0: up to the minute geopolitical news whenever and wherever it happens. I'm Anne-Marie Hordern in Beijing, China, and this is Bloomberg.
1: Welcome to the world of decentralized finance. 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

0: Join me each week on Wall Street Week for stories of capitalism from business, markets, economics, tech, and climate. More than what you need to know, it's what you need to think about.
1: Nissan CEO says Chinese carmakers are setting many of the industry's future standards with their technological advances. Ivan Espinosa also told Bloomberg that despite the weak yen making Japanese-built vehicles cheaper, Nissan remains committed to producing vehicles in the U.S.
2: We will continue the strategy that we have set in the U.S., which is building cars in the U.S. We have two very large manufacturing sites, one in Smyrna, Tennessee, the other in Canton, Mississippi. And we will continue doing that. So to give you some numbers, last year, January, around 45% of our product mix was built in the U.S. The rest was imported from either Japan or Mexico. And we closed the year with 60% of our product mix being built in the U.S. And we will continue doing that because it makes sense. With the current context in which we're living, it does make sense to continue investing in the U.S. and continue bringing more cars into North America.
3: Given the current tariff environment, I believe for every auto produced in Mexico, it's about $2,000 or $3,000 more. What are you doing with that? How much is being passed on to the consumer, and how much are you just absorbing?
2: Well, we have a very aggressive cost reduction program, which we started, a year ago when I took over the company, and we are focusing a lot on the products that are built in Mexico because they are cost competitive, but it's true. They are currently tariffed 25%, which is making part of the lineup that we're bringing from Mexico difficult to sell. So we have a very strong cost reduction program on those vehicles because we do see an opportunity. You know, looking at the pressure that the U.S. market has today in terms of affordability, we see that potentially some of the buyers could be moving into these type of vehicles. So we are working very strongly on making them more competitive so we can probably take advantage of that if you can.
4: Ivan, can we wrap it up by talking about China?
2: Sure.
4: How difficult is it to compete with Chinese auto manufacturers?
2: Well, China is a world of its own, I would say. It's a very unique ecosystem.
4: What makes it unique?
2: I think the technology, speed, costs, they're moving at a very different speed than the rest of the world. And for me, it's important to remain present in China because I believe a lot of the future standards of the industry are being set by some of the Chinese players today. Again, in terms of speed, in terms of costs and in terms of technology. So for me, the role of China is twofold. One is, of course, continuing to produce and sell cars in China because we have over 15 million users of Nissan products in that country. So we owe them product that is competitive and that is attractive for them. But at the same time, it's a place where you can learn a lot and you can start exporting some of the methods, some of the processes and new ways of working that we have discovered.
4: Can you give us an example? What can we learn from what they've done at an industry right now that they seem to be dominating?
2: Well, one of the things is when you look at the products in China today, almost 80% of the products that are offered have autonomous technology embedded. And customers are now not considering to buy a car if you don't offer some level of autonomous technology. So this is just an example of what can happen and what we can imagine coming out from this unique ecosystem that they have.
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6: 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The company just parlayed its unique business model acquiring struggling tech companies into a share price that surged 40% in its first day of trading.
7: We found that with our platform, M&A has been by far the most efficient. We have doubled the company, roughly speaking, every year for as long as I can remember, so it's not too shabby. We barely raised any equity in the past, certainly much more efficient than we would have achieved through more conventional means. And having said that, almost every time the companies we have owned, we have improved retention, monetization, organic growth. So we're managing these assets for the long run. We have never sold a company we bought, nor do we plan to. Ah. We try to be excellent stewards of these businesses, again, with a 10-20-year view, as long as we can project out. But yes, we do anticipate that the vast majority of our growth will come from acquisitions, and as long as that's where the highest returns come, we'll take it. We like it a lot.
8: Luca, the next acquisition, look, tell us what it'll be. If you can, feel free. If you don't, I'm going to give you a gimme. Or you're going to give me a gimme, I guess. What's the theme and the theme that you're looking for?
7: We're not thematic as an acquirer. If you look at our portfolio, we have enterprise businesses, we have consumer businesses, we've got ticketing, we've got video platforms, a little bit of everything. 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
1: Take a look at what we're watching just about half an hour into the start of trading here in Asia. Quite a bit of downside there. The Nikkei 225 down by just about 1.7%. That sell-off in the US overnight, particularly when it comes to the chip stocks, has not really assisted sentiment at all. We're also gauging really some of the conversations around what the Fed expectations are, given Kevin Warsh's commentary on inflation overnight. Korea in particular, we're still down by just close to 6%. The exchange activating its sidecar mechanism to halt, because Korea's program is selling there, as we see that volatility to the downside gripping this market. And even in Australia, which is sort of that energy heavy market, with oil holding losses for a third day, we're seeing more moderated losses of about 0.5%. That market is sitting, Sherry, at the lowest in about 3 weeks.
15: Yeah, we continue

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1: Humanoids are particularly interesting for many reasons. 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The other reason, from the machine learning perspective, is that humanoids have the shape of humans. 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

0: in case you missed it on The Pulse.
1: It's a $75 billion IPO, the largest in history. I think it presages the beginning of a pretty sizable wave of IPOs, which we're excited about. I also think it shows you that the capital markets, led by the U.S. capital markets, but the global capital markets are demonstrating a willingness to finance this AI infrastructure build and this build in space, which is quite exciting.
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10: Overall, our oil inventories are way, way, way down. And that really eliminates the kind of cushion that we've had in the event of, say, any kind of outage. So we're really kind of, I would say, running on the edge here. But it also doesn't look good for U.S. Crude oil drillers because they put in more risk. I mean, we have production has actually grown, and yet prices are now down. So they've brought more rigs online only to find that the price has now dropped. So we're in kind of a very odd situation where we're trying to normalize, and yet we can't. And so some things have normalized, like futures prices, but everything else is still way out of whack.
9: Okay, so the point remains, though, that the president is pushing gasoline retailers to do more to bring down gas prices for John Tucker when he does drive into the city. What can the White House really do at this point?
10: Essentially, unless they want to institute price controls, nothing. And they definitely shouldn't institute price controls. The point is this happens every time we have some kind of a price spike. Prices immediately go up in gasoline and they're slower to come down. And part of this has to do with just the way things work. And part of it also has to do with the fact that while futures prices have come down, that's not necessarily reflective of the price that all of the people that make the gasoline are paying for the components and what they have to do to get them to your car.
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0: Influential conversations from Bloomberg Television. Here's Jonathan Farrow and Anne-Marie Hordern.
4: Ed Mills of Raymond James with this to say. The removal of export restrictions on the Mythos and Fable models highlights a tension we anticipate will continue. How to balance promoting US AI tech globally while protecting national security? Ed joins us now for more. Ed, welcome. Can I add in this as well? Do you think there is a personal dimension to some of this as well with regards to Anthropic?
5: Yeah, Jonathan, absolutely. You had a big battle between the Pentagon and Anthropic. We had them labeled as a supply chain concern. And so it is not a terrible surprise that they were the first one labeled. But the tension that I was talking about there, John, is a tension that came up in every single meeting I had last week in Europe, which is, what are we doing? Are we flooding the zone, making sure US AI technology is the most available, or are we concerned about national security?
6: Ed, to build on Jonathan's point about the personal issue regarding Anthropic, are they able to get a deal done? Because according to Wired, now the US government is dealing with Tom Brown and not Dario Amodei.
5: That's a good question. I think they got a deal done because they heard a lot of feedback that it's not 100% sure that you can use the export restrictions on a service, that this is usually a law that is going towards restricting physical, tangible items, Anne-Marie.
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7: It's mostly based here. If you look at Berkshire over the last 60 years, it's built most of its value running, becoming effectively an insurance holding company. 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Right. And it was his successful management of the assets. So when you heard Buffett buying Apple, it wasn't Buffett buying Apple. It wasn't even Berkshire buying Apple. Mm-hmm. It was the Berkshire insurance subsidiaries buying Apple. And we're going to do the same thing. The goal of Howard Hughes is to build a long-term diversified holding company akin to what Buffett has done over a long period of time.
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0: This is Bloomberg Television. It's a multi-trillion dollar industry. We'll show you what's happening in ETFs like no one else. ETF IQ, Mondays on Bloomberg.
16: This is my kitchen table and also my filing system. Over much of the past three decades, I've been an investor. The highest calling of mankind, I've often thought, was private equity. And then I started interviewing.
17: Well, I watch your interviews because I know how to do some interviews.
16: I've learned in doing my interviews how leaders make it to the top.
18: I asked him how much he wanted. He said $250. I said, fine. I didn't negotiate with him. I did no due diligence.
16: I have something I'd like to sell and how they stay there.
17: You don't feel inadequate now because being only the second wealthiest man in the world, is that right?
16: In 2015, Nick Skowronski started a small company designed to help people with their foreign currency exchanges. Today, that company is Revolut. It is the most valuable pre-IPO company in all of Europe. I had a chance recently in Washington, D.C. to sit down with Nick Skowronski to talk about his amazing story, how he grew a very small company into such a giant financial behemoth. Let's talk about Revolut, because it's a company that's based in UK, focus more on Europe than the United States, and we'll get to that in a moment, but let's talk about what it does. For the American audience, for example, what is Revolut? What does it actually do?
19: Well, Revolut is a digital bank, so we provide global banking services for our people in more than 40 countries. So everything is packed into one simple app. So you can do your banking, you can do wealth management, stock trading, CFDs, bonds, crypto, you can borrow money, and you also have lifestyle services. For example, you can get yourself eSIM, you can book a lounge, you can book a hotel, and so on. So everything is in one app for your financial services.
16: Do you have a partner to start it with?
19: I actually started alone. I built a product, I hired a team. One of my first CTO that I hired, so I later made him, I think it was 2017, 2018, I made him a co-founder as well, because it was easier for him to kind of, recruit engineers if he had title co-founder.
16: So you start the company, and the mission you had was to enable people to do what that they couldn't do. What was your purpose in starting the company?
19: So I was a trader back then, and then I'm very quick in calculating numbers in my head. And then every time when I went abroad or when I sent money, I could instantly calculate, okay, I lost here $10, $50, and so on. And my initial idea was to build a product, a simple app with a card attached to it that allows you to spend money anywhere in the world at interbank rate. So saving you effectively $50 to $70 on every $1,000 that you spend.
16: In other words, you weren't trying to convert people's currency. You were letting them have a card that would enable them to buy something in whatever currency they wanted?
19: Yeah, so it's both, right? You can pre-exchange currency, or you can buy directly from your existing currency.
16: So normally, throughout Europe, when you go to Europe, you see everywhere currency exchange places, and they always charge a fee. I don't remember what it is, 6%, say 7%. So you decided to start a currency trade exchange business without charging a fee?
19: Well, you can call currency exchange business, yes, at interbank rate without charging a fee, correct.
16: You didn't go out and build a physical bank, you did it all online, is that right?
19: Exactly, yeah.
16: So how did you get people to know about this service? Did you start advertising online?
19: Funny thing, we didn't spend any single marketing for the first 5 to 7 years of being in operation, so it was all word of mouth. So I remember when I finally launched the product, it was summer 2015, and I physically, was selling my product to friends, family, even people I don't know.
16: Okay, so if I go to London today and I say, here's $10 and I want to exchange it on a regular place, but I would get back pounds minus about a 6-7%, 8% fee.
19: Correct.
16: So if I went on your service, what would I get back? Would I get back everything with essentially no fee?
19: Exactly. Yeah. Okay.
16: Then you make the money in effect on the float because you're getting paid by somebody, and then you kind of can invest that money, and then you don't have to pay somebody for a while. Is that how you make the money?
19: So every time when you spend with a card, merchant effectively pays 2-3%, yeah.
16: Okay.
19: But that's not a customer paying, but rather a business itself. But I want to be clear, that was initial product in 2015. Now, especially for US customers, we are fully kind of licensed digital bank providing all kinds of services.
16: You have a European banking license now, is that right?
19: So we have European banking license, so we are regulated by European Central Bank. We have a UK banking license regulated by PRA. And then we also have multiple other licenses, for example, Mexico, Colombia, Peru, so on.
16: And you're now applying for a US banking license?
19: Correct, yes.
16: How long does it take to get a US banking license?
19: Right now it should take, I would say, up to 12 months. But again, it depends. So official target is 4 months, but then there are multiple steps involved. It can be longer.
16: Are you confident that you can get a banking license in the United States? You think you'll get it?
19: I think it's obviously much easier for us, given a new administration, plus that we have so many other banking licenses, plus we have a banking license in UK now. So for us, it became much easier compared to 2 years ago.
16: Do you have a credit card business as well?
19: Yeah, we have credit cards in several markets, yes.
16: And you have credit cards and debit cards?
19: We have debit cards in every single market, and then credit cards, I think, in 5 or 6 markets. So in Europe, we have 20% penetration, so 1 out of 5 adults in Europe, right, they use Revolut cards. And then in several markets, we have a much higher penetration. For example, in Ireland, we have 4 out of 5 adults using Revolut.
16: So younger people seem to like things that are called cryptocurrencies. Are you involved in cryptocurrencies? Do you trade cryptocurrencies or make markets for people?
19: So as a business, we have a pretty large cryptocurrency business. I think we are the largest, we have the largest crypto business in Europe with our volumes. Yeah. Personally, I don't speculate crypto, but I use it sometimes, for transfers.
16: So in the United States, what

0: bringing you up-to-the-minute geopolitical news whenever and wherever it happens. I'm Anne-Marie Hodern in Beijing, China, and this is Bloomberg.
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4: The presidency for Ireland comes at a pretty important time for the EU. There's a lot on the EU legislative agenda that will need to be steered through during the next 6 months. There's also the challenges of war in Ukraine, war in the Middle East, and high energy prices. The next EU budget will be one of the big agenda items. There's a lot of pressure on the Irish government to kind of steer agreement among all 27 members during the presidency. There'll also be a big focus on competitiveness, which was obviously a big focus of the Draghi report, simplification, that aimed to reduce regulation in a number of spheres. And enlargement is an area that Ireland is also keen to have on the agenda. Membership of the EU has transformed Ireland economically and socially, and Ireland will be keen to give that opportunity to other countries. Montenegro is one country that could conclude its accession negotiations during Ireland's presidency.
5: Okay, so that's the interesting points that you make. Are there areas, though, in which Ireland's economic reliance on US companies, and of course I'm thinking particularly of tech, areas where that could become problematic?
4: I think it certainly draws a lot of attention potentially to, Ireland's reliance on US companies. Ireland relies pretty heavily on the US companies that are based there. It's the EU headquarters for most of the US major tech companies.
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11: This is Mr. Zhang. He asked us not to film his face for privacy reasons. A little over 8 years ago, an accident left him paralyzed from the neck down. But here, he's controlling his wheelchair with his mind. He's even got a few tricks up his sleeve. Last year, Mr. Zhang had surgery to get a brain-computer interface, or BCI, from a Shanghai-based startup called NeuroXS. Zhang's training is part of a new wave of clinical trials in China, hoping to make the next breakthrough in BCI tech.
12: U.S. companies certainly had a head start in developing these systems and testing these systems in humans, but China is certainly catching up very rapidly.
11: The race to get BCIs to market is on, and the stakes for one well-known tech CEO are high. Like saving humanity from the robocalypse high?
13: Ultimately, I think this helps mitigate the civilizational risk of artificial intelligence.
11: AI doom scenario aside, there's a chance BCIs could move beyond just medical purposes and further enmesh humans and technology. But first, they've got to get

0: The countdown is on. 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Get ahead of tomorrow's trading with the close. 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A multi-trillion dollar industry. We'll show you what's happening in ETFs like no one else. 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
1: More than 50 patients have tested different versions of NeuroXcess's technology. But Mr. Zhang has lived with it the longest, since October of 2025. He spends several hours a day training to learn new skills with his BCI.
2: Now, you can see,

0: You're a startup in Shenzhen. You go to Hong Kong, raise money, use that money to create a prototype in Shenzhen. And from there, if it works, you make it in scale in Guangzhou, and then you launch it in Macau.
1: It sounds logical in theory, but getting the region to be a seamless, integrated economy could be much harder in practice.
0: What makes it very interesting is Hong Kong and China got different political systems, common law, socialist market economy, different tax regimes, visa regimes, and all that. So how do you sort of merge these disparate systems?
2: Hong Kong, which China considers one of the four core cities within the 11-strong Greater Bay Area, has its own legal system, currency and passports, and along with Macau, is separated by a border. And that makes integration through the Northern Metropolis Project a government priority.
3: Northern Metropolis is the engine for us, not just for growth, for uplifting as well.
4: Right.
1: But this engine is part of a much larger high-stakes transition for China, away from things like textiles, cheap electronics, and a relentless boom in real estate. Those engines are faltering. Growth has slowed significantly as the country hits a wall known as the middle income trap.
5: Moving from middle to high income requires a very steep increase in productivity. This is the ratcheting up of productivity of firms and labor that will move China from a middle income to a high income country over the next 10 years. Cities thrive when they don't have borders. Innovation succeeds through more integration, bringing together the people, the ideas, the customs. Information is exchanged through meetings, luncheons, mobility of labor. And that means you have to be within half an hour of the location of economic activity, in this case, the location of innovative activities, and that is Shenzhen. So I think it's become much more of what I call an economic political objective, a regional program, and has very many complex dimensions.
1: While Hong Kong's loss of a distinct physical and political frontier is unique, its struggle might be a signal of what's to come. Across the globe, the individual city is being swallowed by something much larger. From the Abidjan-Lagos corridor in Africa to the Northeast corridor of the US, the world is gravitating toward the mega regions. But as the fish ponds are filled with concrete,
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9: We did see a stronger than expected pace of growth at the start of the year. We are seeing slightly better than expected conditions in the labor market. We have started to see some momentum in inflation cool, but there's still a lot of concern and a lot of conditions that the Fed needs to be aware of and adjust policy appropriately to keep inflation in check.
8: I mean, just a single line here, Paul.
10: Yep.
8: Piegza, Stifel. Lauren Henderson wrote this. Lindsay didn't write this. Gross private investment revised up to 7.9%.
10: Nice.
8: I mean, it's like there's a spirit out there.
10: There is. And Lindsay, I mean, we heard from the Fed chairman, Warsh, for the first time a couple of weeks ago. What did you take away from that as you think about central bank policy going forward?
9: He took a much more neutral stance. There was a much more neutral tone than I think the market had originally been pricing in terms of that shift from a previous inflation hawk to now aligning himself with the administration, calling for a regime change and a markedly lower level of policy. I think it over the medium to longer term, I think Warsh certainly will try to steer the monetary policy shift right towards lower interest rates. But in the near term, He seems to be acknowledging the reality of elevated inflation. Perhaps at worst, what he does is downplay the potential for in conversation around rate hikes.
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4: Let's turn to autos. Nissan unveiling its vision for an AI-defined vehicle, announcing plans to use cutting-edge software to shrink development times and fast-track autonomous driving technology across 90% of its lineup. Joining us now is the Nissan president and CEO, Ivan Espinosa. Ivan, good to see you, sir. Can you describe for our audience the future of driving and what it's going to look like? Because if you think about what it's been like for the last century, it really hasn't changed too much. Right. Four wheels, a driver, a wheel, right. You know, that's how it works. It gets better, technology improves, but we haven't seen massive changes. How different is it going to be in the future?
11: The experience is going to completely evolve. So we're working a lot with AI technology to bring the cars into a full autonomous end-to-end experience, where you simply sit in the car behind the wheel, the car will take over for you. So let's say you go and play golf on the weekend. If you enjoy driving, maybe you enjoy driving in the morning towards the golf course, you drive by yourself, but then on the way back, there's usually a lot of traffic. So you will just ask the car to drive for yourself, engage the autonomous mode, and then you can just either relax, check your news. There's a lot of things that you can do with people's time while they're sitting in the cabin, because we have two massive screens in front of them. And then we can feed a lot of information. We can make their lives more productive, entertainment. There's a lot of things that we are imagining for the future.
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20: Bringing you up to the minute geopolitical news whenever and wherever it happens. I'm Tyler Kendall in Geneva, Switzerland, and this is Bloomberg.
21: What are the most challenging economics of the magazine industry?
22: Was the goal to reinvent the business model?
23: Certainly, that's the goal. Like, I think, you know, most small independent magazine businesses are folding because they're not thinking outside the box. Time is of the essence. There's so much going on. How can you fight for people's attention? What can we make that will actually break through and matter?
21: Carly Kloss is many things. But let's start with supermodel. A businesswoman.
23: I invest in companies and ideas and people I believe in. Money is power.
21: And she's in the headlines, whether she wants them or not.
22: You and Josh are very private people. Is that intentional?
23: It is, because we really care about our real life. I think nobody else deserves access to that.
22: Did it change when President Trump was elected?
23: That. Long before that, as a model, I think it was definitely a line I had to walk.
21: Now, in her biggest bet yet, she's going from cover girl to media mogul, buying up iconic magazines as the industry fights to survive in a world dominated by digital media.
23: I think about it like we're running a startup inside a vintage car.
21: So how does a woman who's graced over 100 covers aim to reinvent this treasured but struggling format and keep reinventing herself?
24: So what kind of kid were you? Were you the wallflower, the bookworm, the queen bee?
23: I was a total nerd.
24: Obviously, you need your yearbook. I need to meet your teachers, your prom date.
21: To find out, we're entering her world, a life built in New York City that all began in the Midwest.
23: You are on the cover of all of these. Oh, and there's many, many more, but we just don't have time.

0: So I wanted you to put your Project Runway hat on.
1: Okay.
0: Along with your tech hat. I just want to get a few, like, style reviews.
1: Okay, yes. Give it to me. I mean, iconic. What can we say? Steve Jobs, like, invented the black turtleneck.
0: Okay, this is more of an evolution.
1: Mm. Oh, yes. I think he's come a long way. He's living his best life and expressing that through fashion. Like, good for you.
0: Yeah.
1: I love that.
0: In or out?
1: Was it ever in? Yes. By the way, I think this is a Schiaparelli set. No, or maybe it was Tom Brown. Very stylish.
0: It looks like he was wearing the vest in the early days.
1: Well, you know, you're cold, but you want to have your sleeves out.
0: Palmer Lucky.
1: To each their own.
0: Right.
1: And that is the beauty of fashion.
0: Yeah.
1: Jensen just, like, is what a legend. Truly. And, like, a style icon. Like, those leather jackets, man. Josh is that way. Josh wears the same thing every single day.
0: Mm-hmm. Since you mentioned it.
1: Yes, my sweet husband. He's got a great sweater collection. This probably is his.
0: Do you mind being called an ideological lunatic or a bunch of left-wing nutjobs?
2: You know, I've been called worse things than that.
0: She owned the place.
3: 23andMe, I think, is so incredibly valuable. We're coming back.
4: It had that kind of detective story feel to it, you know, when you're hot on the trail of something, you know that it's very exciting.
0: What magazines were you reading as a kid?
1: I don't think I was reading magazines until I was in them.
4: You are on the cover of all of these.
1: Oh, and there's many, many more, but we just don't have time.
0: Why should people trust you?
5: I don't think anybody should trust any company or entity completely with any of this.
6: It's very uncomfortable. Artificial intelligence is this force that is far bigger than we are.
7: I want to build better businesses around these brands.
3: The shock will never wear off.
0: So you're...
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10: On the latest edition of the Wall Street Week podcast, a roundtable discussion with three officials who were there for prior rounds of negotiations over North American trade. From a former USTR general counsel, a former Mexican ambassador to the U.S., and a former Canadian ambassador to Washington, what each country wants to get out of the new USMCA and what it wants to avoid.
11: Even if on July 1st the parties don't agree to renew it, it stays in place. And we work to find ways to come to an agreement on modifications. But while we're working on that, the agreement stays in place. I think the chances of the deal staying in place are very high. Then arrangements around the modifications, I also think we have a very good chance. There's a lot of things in particular that USTR has said they're looking for that I think both Canada and Mexico can work with.
12: Let's ask a different kind of risk, because I've also seen some people say there's a possibility that the U.S. would do a deal with Mexico and leave Canada out, given some of what the Prime Minister of Canada has been saying. Is there any prospect for that, Geronimo?
13: I think we saw it during the first USMCA negotiation. We saw, you know, a similar environment. And I think the fact that we ended up with a trilateral agreement reflects the fact that it is extremely important for North America as a region. So, you know, trade negotiations are never easy, even less so nowadays. Mm. You know, in my view, there has never been a time, I think, which makes more sense to continue building up our North American economic region.
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19: 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I'm Ed Ludlow at NASA's Kennedy Space Center in Florida, and this is Bloomberg.

0: personalized CRISPR-based gene therapy.
1: He was born on Thursday. Friday morning, they had said to me, your son is very sick.
2: In patients who have urea cycle disorders, they can't break down protein. And what happens is ammonia builds up, and ammonia can be toxic to the brain.
3: We didn't know that we were gonna reach his first birthday. Now we're seeing him crawl. Now he's walking. Now he climbs on everything under the sun and thinks he's the most funny person in the room.
0: Baby KJ's treatment shows a glimpse of what's possible, but the therapy came with a price tag of around $800,000, supported by a patchwork of public research funding, academic collaboration, and philanthropy.
4: How's baby KJ doing?
5: My understanding is that he's doing great. You know, he's continuing to grow, he's continuing to benefit from the CRISPR treatment that he received. It's an extraordinary story.
4: So how do we save more baby KJs?
5: Right, that's the question, right? It can't be a path that costs millions of dollars. It can't be a path that takes a huge army of people and time to achieve. I'd really like to see a world where we can diagnose people quite quickly who have rare disease, quickly figure out if they might be a good candidate for a genetic therapy like CRISPR. And if the answer is yes, then have a very smooth pipeline for making the CRISPR therapy, testing it quickly, and then getting it into the patient.
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0: One way CRISPR research may accelerate is with artificial intelligence, which could theoretically help scientists design edits faster and predict their risks more accurately. That promise has already piqued the interest of Silicon Valley.
11: A huge fraction of ChatGPT queries are health related, so we wanted to get really good at this.
12: One day, maybe we can cure all disease with the help of AI.
13: It'll look like there's a human professor and 1,000 AI grad students, and they're smarter than you are, by the way.
0: Doudna is less gung-ho on the matter.
5: Biology's hard, that's all. I guess it really comes down to that. Now, I've been working in this area for a long time as a biologist, and the more I learn, honestly, the more I'm really humbled by the fact that, you know, biology is complex. We're not going to be able to simulate our way to an understanding of the human body. We're not going to be able to avoid the need for certain types of testing. I do think there are opportunities to increase the efficiency in which we make discoveries about the way our bodies work and the way they interact with drugs that will be effective. And I think AI will be helpful there. But it's going to come down to training models on the right kind of data and a big need for better and more data for training models if we want to achieve that.
4: An OpenAI executive recently suggested that if a discovery happens on ChatGPT, let's say a drug discovery, that OpenAI should get a cut of sales. What do you think of that?
5: Good luck.
4: Expand.
5: How are chatbots going to change drug discovery? I'm not sure the answer to that yet. I don't know. Lots of people are, of course, very, very hopeful, some very hypeful about it. But I think that innovation is still really in the domain of human beings right now. I'm not seeing chatbots in our own experience innovating. They can be helpful with summarizing data. They can be helpful in writing reports and things of that nature. But I'm not seeing chatbots coming up with a brand new idea for something that nobody else ever thought of.
4: So you're saying AI can't innovate?
5: I don't know if it can't innovate. I just don't think it is right now.
4: What about after the AGI moment?
5: Well, I never say never, so maybe that'll happen, but I'm not holding my breath.
4: Well, there are just so many big promises out there, like Larry Ellison saying AI will cure cancer in a 48-hour window. Does that hold any water?
5: Believe me, I'd be overjoyed if that is true.
4: We all would.
5: I don't see it right now.
0: Doudna's mission is to turn CRISPR from a scientific breakthrough into real-world medicine. But commercializing gene editing means delivering those edits

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3: 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The company just parlayed its unique business model acquiring struggling tech companies into a share price that surged 40% in its first day of trading.
4: We found that with our platform, M&A has been by far the most efficient. We have doubled the company, roughly speaking, every year for as long as I can remember, so not too shabby. We barely raised any equity in the past, certainly much more efficient than we would have achieved through more conventional means. And having said that, almost every time the companies we have owned, we have improved retention, monetization, organic growth. So we're managing these assets for the long run. We have never sold a company we bought, nor do we plan to. Ah. We try to be excellent stewards of these businesses, again, with a 10, 20-year view, as long as we can project out. But yes, we do anticipate that the vast majority of our growth will come from acquisitions, and as long as that's where the highest returns come, we'll take it. We like it a lot.
5: Luca, the next acquisition, look, tell us what it'll be, if you can, feel free. If you don't, I'm going to give you a gimme, or you're going to give me a gimme, I guess. What's the theme? And the theme that you're looking for?
4: We're not thematic as an acquirer. If you look at our portfolio, we have enterprise businesses, we have consumer businesses, we've got ticketing.

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2: Joining us now is Eric Liu, head of private capital at EQT. How do you even approach due diligencing these businesses, thinking about investing them and where the value and risks are?
3: It's a really exciting time. I mean, AI is one of the more significant innovations we've seen in decades. And if you think about how we generate returns as a private equity investment firm, it's about making our companies more valuable. We buy a company, sometimes it's a good company, we're taking it to great. Sometimes it's already great and we're taking it to the next level. But it's about how we make our companies more valuable. And having a new tool like AI enables us to increasingly differentiate relative to competitors of the companies we're investing in.
2: How are you thinking about that regulatory risk? Not even necessarily if, you know, Washington comes in and does something with an individual company, but the idea of, oh, you could be using a model, and then DC says, okay, you can't use that, and the switch gets turned off. How big of a risk is that?
3: Yes, we work with a number of different providers. I think we're fairly agnostic in terms of which one. The field is moving so quickly. Sometimes company A is better than company B today, but they could be leapfrogged tomorrow. So we work with everyone. We're abreast of the latest developments, but we try to be agnostic from that perspective. Investing companies are delivering a product or service to their customer and trying to figure out how to do it better. And if it's work with model A versus model B today, we'll work with that model. If we need to switch, we'll switch.
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0: The new CEO, when he takes over Tim Cook in September, he will have to inherit this supply chain crisis.
1: Consumers will pay the price. Min, thank you. Bloomberg's China correspondent, Min Min Lo. Now, still to come on Insight, we look at what's on the agenda for the Japanese Prime Minister's summit with India's Narendra Modi as both nations look to reduce dependence on China. Keep it here with us. This is Bloomberg.

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8: 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We're going to get some key reports.
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11: 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If we look at consumer inflation expectations, they're much higher than what the market is pricing in.
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2: It's Jobs Day, and Bloomberg has the report under surveillance.
12: Things have started to pick up in this economy based on the jobs number.
13: But there is a lot of concern about why the labor market is not keeping pace with what we're seeing right now in the AI space.
2: This Thursday, Jonathan, Lisa, Anne Marie, and Mike will bring you crucial data and expert analysis at terminal speed.
14: The unsaid thing is that we're basically at full employment.
12: Apparently the labor market right now, not a problem.
2: The June Jobs Report, Thursday on Bloomberg.
15: Welcome back. You're watching Insight. Nissan's CEO says Chinese car makers are setting many of the industry's future standards with their technological advances. Ivan Espinosa also told Bloomberg that despite the weak yen making Japanese-built vehicles cheaper, Nissan remains committed to producing vehicles in the U.S.
16: We will continue the strategy that we have set in the U.S., which is building cars in the U.S. We have two very large manufacturing sites, one in Smyrna, Tennessee, the other in Canton, Mississippi. And we will continue doing that. So to give you some numbers, last year, January, around 45% of our product mix was built in the U.S. The rest was imported from either Japan or Mexico. And we closed the year with 60%.

0: Today's CFOs are reshaping the C-suite. Bloomberg's chief future officer shines a spotlight on these dynamic leaders. Furniture and home goods retailer Wayfair.
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7: The presidency for Ireland comes at it's a pretty important time for the EU. There's a lot on the EU legislative agenda that will need to be steered through during the next 6 months. There's also the challenges of war in Ukraine, war in the Middle East, and high energy prices. The next EU budget will be one of the big agenda items. There's a lot of pressure on the Irish government to kind of steer agreement among all 20.

0: 27 members during the presidency. There'll also be a big focus on competitiveness, which was obviously a big focus of the Draghi report, simplification, that aimed to reduce regulation in a number of spheres. And enlargement is an area that Ireland is also keen to have on the agenda. Membership of the EU has transformed Ireland economically and socially, and Ireland will be keen to give that opportunity to other countries. Montenegro is one country that could conclude its accession negotiations during Ireland's presidency.
1: Okay, so that's the interesting points that you make. Are there areas, though, in which Ireland's economic reliance on US companies, and of course, I'm thinking particularly of tech, areas where that could become problematic?
0: I mean, I think it certainly draws a lot of attention potentially to Ireland's reliance on US companies. Ireland relies pretty heavily on the US companies that are based there. It's the EU headquarters for most of the US major tech companies.
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6: Besides, of course, signaling a deepening of cooperation and deepening of relations and ties between the two countries.
7: So talk to us about the kind of outcomes that can be expected then.
6: Wide-ranging outcomes are expected. In fact, from what we've picked up, at least 10 or nearly 10 agreements we are hearing between the two governments. We are also just reported today in the morning that the business-to-business cooperation is really going to see a jump, and with some Japanese newspapers reporting over 100 understandings and agreements between the two businesses of the two sides are expected. Mind you, there is a big Japanese business delegation that is accompanying the prime minister, and there is a business summit as well where the prime ministers are going to address. So at the government level, there is going to be around 10 and several more at the business-to-business level.
7: And what is the geopolitical framing of the visit? I mean, we know that both countries want to cut the dependence from China.
6: So one of the key geopolitical framing that is coming out of from this visit is at the back of all this, or the background of all this, is the meeting between President Trump and President Xi, a few weeks ago, where there was some kind of the impression is that United States and China are trying to stabilize their relationship. That is kind of spurring or encouraging better ties between the middle powers in South Asia. Japan, of course, an economic powerhouse, developing its military. India is trying to build up its economy and its military. So that is the geopolitical framing of this visit.
7: Sudhi, thank you. Bloomberg government reporter Sudhi Ranjan Sen in New Delhi. We continue to track the market reaction to Kevin Warsh's comments that price risks are easing and the impact on risky assets. Avril is back with a look at Bitcoin. Oh boy, how it has dropped.
8: Oh, it's dropped, but it's also bounced higher a little bit. And this is given how traders have pulled back their bets of aggressive rate hikes following on from Kevin Warsh's comments. So overall, the backdrop seems a bit supportive. You look at gold today, but also Bitcoin after dropping below the 60,000 handle and earlier in the week to the lowest levels we've seen it in 21 months. It is back above that level. Now,

0: As an exchange, what can you do to make it more attractive to be a publicly traded company?
1: Talk to our customers. We spend a lot of time with our listed companies, listening to their concerns, and then act as an advocacy group for those companies to allow a company to tell their story in the most efficient way possible and reward them for the good disclosures that they are making in the market.
0: Is there any sort of financial innovation that you could drive to get more companies to list? Tokenization has come up.
1: Well, we did announce our tokenization initiative earlier this year. We already built the technology, we've already done a variety of proof of concepts. It allows for instantaneous settlement 24/7, but it is going to be a platform that runs in parallel to our more traditional exchanges.
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3: 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The other reason from the machine learning perspective is that humanoids have the shape of humans. Mm. So perhaps we can learn from humans doing different tasks and transfer that onto humanoids.
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6: It's a $75 billion IPO, the largest in history. 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And I also think it shows you that the capital markets, led by the U.S. capital markets, but the global capital markets are demonstrating a willingness to finance this AI infrastructure build and this build in space, which is quite exciting.
5: Don't miss The Pulse, live every weekday.

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1: On the latest edition of the Bloomberg Intelligence podcast, we examine the Iran war's long-term impact on oil markets with Ellen Wall, the president at Transversal Consulting.
2: Overall, our oil inventories are way, way, way down. And that really eliminates the kind of cushion that we've had in the event of, say, any kind of outage. So we're really kind of, I would say, running on the edge here. But it also doesn't look good for U.S. Crude oil drillers because they put in more rigs. I mean, we have production has actually grown, and yet prices are now down. So they've brought more rigs online only to find that the price has now dropped. So we're in kind of a very odd situation where we're trying to normalize, and yet we can't. And so some things have normalized, like futures prices, but everything else is still way out of whack.
1: Okay, so the point remains, though, that the president is pushing gasoline retailers to do more to bring down gas prices for John Tucker when he does drive into the city. What can the White House really do at this point?
2: Essentially, unless they want to institute price controls, nothing. And they definitely shouldn't institute price controls. The point is this happens every time we have some kind of a price spike. Prices immediately go up in gasoline and they're slower to come down. And part of this has to do with just the way things work. And part of it also has to do with the fact that while futures prices have come down, that's not necessarily reflective of the price that all of the people that make the gasoline are paying for the components and what they have to do to get them to your car.
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0: Many Nigerians took to the streets and expressed their displeasure with the administration because, as you were just pointing out in your intro there, it was hitting their pockets. But again, we are seeing investors, though, applauding some of these actions, especially given the decade or so that Nigeria's economy had really been experiencing a downturn. So, yes, you mentioned the benchmark stock index has become one of the world's best performers. It could get another boost with the looming Dangote refinery IPO that's coming. The Naira has also strengthened. And we've seen the dollar bonds for Africa's biggest oil producer also return just over 5%. So many investors, rewarding the assets in Nigeria for some of the actions taken by the Tinubu administration. When you speak to ordinary Nigerians, that's not necessarily what they're experiencing.
1: And Jen, how would all of this impact the upcoming elections there?
0: It's already becoming a politically fraught issue. We, as Bloomberg, spoke to a number of Nigerians who say that they feel like since the Tinubu administration came in, everything has gone up from their opinion. And so they turned to a lot of what they heard from President Tinubu on the campaign trail back when he was running and say that they don't know if they're going to be able to vote for him again when the elections come in January of 2027, just given the debt, as they see, to their own pocketbooks. But we've seen some of the opposition figures already framing this election between what they're calling the gap between economic indicators and what investors are looking at and the economic reality for Nigerians. And so we're expecting to see that on the campaign trail. But, you know, it's important to look at some of the data points, though, Abir. We do see, and the IMF has actually noted, that nearly two-thirds of Nigerians still do live below the poverty line, while 27 million people still face acute food insecurity. And so when we speak to the administration, I recently spoke to the new finance minister, who does acknowledge there is a lot of work that the administration needs to do in order to close the gap between some of the indicators and the reality. But still, for many Nigerians, they're not seeing it translated, and perhaps they're going to turn to one of the opposition figures like Peter Obi or Atiku Abubakar.
1: All right. Jennifer Safasaja, our chief Africa correspondent in Johannesburg, on top of these stories. Now, Google and UK actor Idris Elba will fund access to AI tools for African creators with the goal of helping them produce high-quality content faster and more cheaply. The funding will pay for access to Google's Gemini AI assistant and other digital producers for about 100,000 creators across Africa to the value of about $1 million. Now, coming up, the U.S. says crude flows through the Strait of Hormuz have climbed above 10 million barrels a day. We'll discuss what it means for oil markets and traders next. This is Bloomberg.
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5: I was an undeclared major, which means back then it meant you had no idea what you wanted to do with your life, right? I was the newest hire at a landscaping company, so I was literally digging ditches for a living. I come home one day, my wife, we'd recently been married, this was 95, recently been married, and she has the Help Wanted ads open. She's got a job, degree in finance, a job as the CFO of a small real estate company, got the Help Wanted ads open. So I was like, hey, Corey, her name's Corey. I'm like, Corey, what are you looking, what are you doing? She said, I'm looking for a job. I said, well, what are you finding? She said, I said, but you have one. And she said, I know, I'm looking for you. I was like, what are you finding? And she found what we both thought was a security guard job.
4: At a little shop called Fidelity?
5: A security guard. I was like, you know, I could work as a mall cop at night. This would be great. So I can still go to school full time. This would be great. I went to apply. Nothing.

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2: We did see a stronger than expected pace of growth at the start of the year. We are seeing slightly better than expected conditions in the labor market. We have started to see some momentum in inflation cool, but there's still a lot of concern and a lot of conditions that the Fed needs to be aware of and adjust policy appropriately to keep inflation in check.
1: I mean, just a single line here, Paul.
3: Yep.
1: Piegza, Stifel. Lauren Henderson wrote this. Lindsay didn't write this. Gross private investment revised up to 7.9%.
3: Nice.
1: I mean, it's like there's a spirit out there.
3: There is. And Lindsay, I mean, we heard from the Fed chairman, Warsh, for the first time a couple of weeks ago. What did you take away from that as you think about central bank policy going forward?
2: He took a much more neutral stance. There was a much more neutral tone than I think the market had originally been pricing in terms of that shift from a previous inflation hawk to now aligning himself with the administration, calling for a regime change and a markedly lower level of policy. I think it over the medium to longer term, I think Warsh certainly will try to steer the monetary policy shift right towards lower interest rates. But in the near term, He seems to be acknowledging the reality of elevated inflation. Perhaps at worst, what he does is downplay the potential for in conversation around rate hikes.
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3: On the latest edition of the Bloomberg Businessweek Daily Podcast, a conversation with Bending Spoon CEO Luca Ferrari. The company just parlayed its unique business model acquiring struggling tech companies into a share price that surged 40% in its first day of trading.
4: We found that with our platform, M&A has been by far the most efficient. We have doubled the company, roughly speaking, every year for as long as I can remember, so not too shabby. We barely raised any equity in the past. Certainly much more efficient than we would have achieved through more conventional means. And having said that, almost every time the companies we have owned, we have improved retention, monetization, organic growth. So we're managing these assets for the long run. We have never sold the company we've bought, nor do we plan to. We try to be excellent stewards of these businesses, again, with a 10, 20-year view, as long as we can project out. But yes, we do anticipate that the vast majority of our growth will come from acquisitions, and as long as that's where the highest returns come, we'll take it. We like it a lot.
5: Luca, the next acquisition, look, tell us what it'll be. 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What's the theme? And the theme that you're looking for?
4: We're not thematic as an acquirer. 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
11: Let's turn to autos. Nissan unveiling its vision for an AI-defined vehicle, announcing plans to use cutting-edge software to shrink development times and fast-track autonomous driving technology across 90% of its lineup. Joining us now is the Nissan president and CEO, Ivan Espinosa. Ivan, good to see you, sir. Can you describe for our audience the future of driving and what it's going to look like? Because if you think about what it's been like for the last century, it really hasn't changed too much. Right. Four wheels, a driver, a wheel, right. You know, that's how it works. It gets better, technology improves, but we haven't seen massive changes. How different is it going to be in the future?
12: The experience is going to completely evolve. So we're working a lot with AI technology to bring the cars into a full autonomous end-to-end experience, where you simply sit in the car behind the wheel, the car will take over for you. So let's say you go and play golf on the weekend. If you enjoy driving, maybe you enjoy driving in the morning towards the golf course, you drive by yourself, but then on the way back, there's usually a lot of traffic. So you will just ask the car to drive for yourself, engage the autonomous mode, and then you can just either relax, check your news. There's a lot of things that you can do with the people's time while they're sitting in the cabin, because we have two massive screens in front of them, and then we can feed a lot of information. We can make their lives more productive, entertainment. There's a lot of things that we are imagining for the future.
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7: 7:40 a.m. here in the City of London. Good morning, I'm Caroline Hepke. So we're watching a few things. We're watching out for the US jobs report. Is it going to be a blowout report? Does that change the picture for the US Federal Reserve? Jobs Day, looking at Bloomberg

0: Russia to the negotiating table. Putin has said that he's willing to negotiate, but not on any terms that would be acceptable to Kiev. The US continues to be distracted by the Middle East war, and Europe still at this point hasn't got anybody together that could represent it at any negotiating table. So essentially talks are going nowhere, and that's why you're seeing these tit-for-tat strikes taking place on a pretty regular basis now.
1: Okay, Tony, for now, thank you very much for joining us. Tony Halpin there, leading our team covering Russia and Ukraine on that latest escalation, it seems, in attacks both on Russia overnight targeting Kyiv, the capital, and the potential for these weapons being used, ballistic missiles, for the first time by Ukraine firing into Russia as well. I'm just looking at a statement from the EU Foreign Affairs Chief Kaya Kallas, Lizzie, announcing plans to sanction more entities supporting Russia's military-industrial complex. That was in response to the strikes that we've seen on Kyiv overnight. She's saying that words of condemnation alone will not stop attacks on Kyiv. So that is the European Union response to the news of those overnight attacks in Ukraine.
2: Interesting also to see from MOFCOM in China that Beijing's inviting Mara Shevchevich to visit in the fall. Of course, yesterday we were discussing the EU presidency. We were talking about trade relations between the EU and China. We were talking about how actually those tensions had been building up, but we knew that there was going to be likely a meeting coming up in the autumn. Nice to see that it's being a bit more defined in terms of the details of how this is going to take place. And really, we've been told that at least something is in the diary. So Mara Shevchevich, of course, the European Commissioner for Trade, and that meeting now being booked in it, according to MOFCOM.
1: And I'll just layer into that, actually, Lizzie, because our colleague Alberto Nardelli has just published a new story on the terminal in the past few minutes as well, talking about how this bid to reset relations with China, speaking to those trade issues that you've been discussing, is sparking a lot of internal divisions among member states as well. And that's kind of presenting challenges for the EU in responding to some of those issues that they have been raising in recent weeks in meetings and will come up, I'm sure, in those meetings planned between the trade chiefs of the two countries as well. So just to add in that extra bit of Bloomberg reporting to that story. Up next, we're going to be talking about the UK's electricity grid and hearing from the CEO of the National Grid, Zoe Yudovich. This is Bloomberg.
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10: England made it hard for themselves in their first match of the World Cup knockout stages, but they got the job done. Just. Joe Rawson reports from Atlanta.
11: England through to the last 16 and they have their captain Harry Kane to thank.
12: One of us will have our hero moment and thankfully for me it was today.
11: His second half double helped them come from behind to secure a 2-1 win against DR Congo. Boss Thomas Tuchel says his team showed great character.
13: This team today did not accept a defeat.
11: A game full of drama Palmer, leaving the England fans relieved.
6: We were thinking we're going home.
11: It's a trip to Mexico City to face co-host Mexico next.
10: Novak Djokovic stole the show on day three at Wimbledon, Dan Windle reports.
13: Another evening under the centre court lights, another win for the 24-time Grand Slam winner.
14: You know, that game when I went 5-2 up was one of the best return games I played.

0: prices are now down. So they've brought more rigs online only to find that the price has now dropped. So we're in kind of a very odd situation where we're trying to normalize and yet we can't. And so some things have normalized like futures prices, but everything else is still way out of whack.
1: Okay, so the point remains, though, that the president is pushing gasoline retailers to do more to bring down gas prices for John Tucker when he does drive into the city. What can the White House really do at this point?
0: Essentially, unless they want to institute price controls, nothing. And they definitely shouldn't institute price controls. The point is this happens every time we have some kind of a price spike. Prices immediately go up in gasoline and they're slower to come down. And part of this has to do with just the way things work. And part of it also has to do with the fact that while futures prices have come down, that's not necessarily reflective of the price that all of the people that make the gasoline are paying for the components and what they have to do to get them to your car.
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11: Joining us now is Eric Liu, head of private capital at EQT. How do you even approach due diligencing these businesses, thinking about investing them and where the value and risks are?
12: It's a really exciting time. I mean, AI is one of the more significant innovations we've seen in decades. And if you think about how we generate returns as a private equity investment firm, it's about making our companies more valuable. We buy a company, sometimes it's a good company, we're taking it to great, sometimes it's already great and we're taking it to the next level, but it's about how we make our companies more valuable. And having a new tool like AI enables us to increasingly differentiate relative to competitors of the companies we're investing in.
11: How are you thinking about that regulatory risk? Not even necessarily if, you know, Washington comes in and does something with an individual company, but the idea of, oh, you could be using a model and then DC says, okay, you can't use that and the switch gets turned off. How big of a risk is that?
12: Yes, we work with a number of different providers. I think we're fairly agnostic in terms of which one. The field is moving so quickly. Sometimes company A is better than company B today, but they could be leapfrogged tomorrow. So we work with everyone. We're abreast of the latest developments, but we try to be agnostic from that perspective. If investing companies are delivering a product or service to their customer and trying to figure out how to do it better. And if it's work with Model A versus Model B today, we'll work with that model. If we need to switch, we'll switch.
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13: 8:40 a.m. in London. I'm Lizzie Burden, and we check the markets for you all day long here on Bloomberg Radio. Well, it's an improving picture for equities both sides of the Atlantic this morning. The Stock 600 now up 0.2%. The CAC 40 in Paris up 0.5%. The DAX in Frankfurt up 0.3%. And the FTSE 100 up 0.2% as well. What is struggling this morning is the Amsterdam Index, down 0.4%, dragged down by ASML. And indeed, tech is the bottom of the sectoral basket this morning, down 1.7%. So following following on from the semiconductor sell-off that we'd seen in Asia, the KOSPI closing down 7.8%. We'd seen it happening in the US yesterday off the back of the Apple story and also the Meta story, reporting plans to build a cloud infrastructure business as well. So fueling concern, it's built over capacity. And we've also had the SK Hynix report on top of that. So it seems like the winds are changing a little bit in the broader equity picture. But in terms of other

0: particularly with lower inflation in Europe already coming through. But you had an inflation problem in the US before Iran started, and that doesn't go away now that you have energy prices lower. So the dovishness is feeding more into your Europe UK story than it is in the US.
1: Okay, that's interesting. Yeah, and I think it's, I mean, it's also worth noting, I think, that Kevin Walsh is collecting the people that he wants to try to shape policy going forward. You know, he announced all of these kind of task forces that were going to be brought in, and actually the former Bank of England Governor Mervyn King is going to be one of them, co-chairing the task force on communications, which is kind of quite interesting. What do you think about the boom in retail investors? Just really quickly, they've been piling into the AI trade massively, and yet it's so volatile. Big decline today. Any kind of dimming that appetite?
0: I don't think so. Obviously, it's contributing quite a lot to that volatility because you have leverage play, because there's so much involvement. But Citadel, which is the number one market maker for retail in the US, recently did a report that said essentially retail is still piling at record levels. There's still money sitting on the sidelines, and it can continue, with maybe the worry being that when you do get a turnover, that negative wealth effect is more negative for the economy.
1: Yes, that's interesting. Okay, Skyler, thank you so much for your time today. Bloomberg's global macro strategist, Skyler Montgomery-Koning.
2: Okay, well, up ahead, we will be looking more at that US jobs data and bringing you a conversation with Dana Peterson, the chief economist at the Conference Board. Now, look, this, like Skyler says, as we are all now looking to this kind of data out of the US economy later today, and if it paves the way for any kind of moves in the rates. This is Bloomberg.
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9: England made it hard for themselves in their first match of the World Cup knockout stages, but they got the job done. Just. Joe Rawson reports from Atlanta.
10: England through to the last 16, and they have their captain Harry Kane to thank.
11: One of us will have our hero moment, and thankfully for me it was today.
10: His second half double helped them come from behind to secure a 2-1 win against DR Congo. Boss Thomas Tuchel says his team showed great character.
12: This team today did not accept a defeat.
10: A game full of drama, leaving the England fans relieved.
13: We were thinking we're going home.
10: It's a trip to Mexico City to face co-host Mexico next.
9: Novak Djokovic stole the show on day 3 at Wimbledon. Dan Windle reports.
14: Another evening under the centre court lights. Another win for the 24-time Grand Slam winner.
15: You know, that game when I went 5-2 up was one of the best return games I played in a while.
14: The 39-year-old comfortably beat Stefanos Tsitsipas in straight sets to progress. There was Wimbledon heartbreak, though, for the French Open winner, Mira Andreeva.
16: I think, of course, I'm going to need a couple of pros.
14: The 19-year-old Russian couldn't hold back the tears as she was knocked out of the second round by 2024 champion Barbora Krejcikova. Four Brits are in action today. Katie Swan, after her excellent opening win, takes on American 26th seed Madison Keys, while Jan Chojski, Jacob Fernley and Arthur Ferry are also all back on court.
9: England and India were left frustrated by rain after their first T20 cricket match was abandoned due to bad weather at Chester-le-Street. The tourists, who are world champions in the format, completed their innings on 189 for 7, but England didn't get the chance to respond due to heavy downpours.
8: In today's weather forecast, a dry and breezy day with plenty of prolonged sunny spells, highest temperatures of 28 degrees in London.
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1: Good morning, it's 9:21 a.m. here in the City of London. I'm Caroline Hepgis. US jobs day today could be a robust number, 200,000 jobs created in June. Bond markets close early in the US today ahead of the holiday, July 4th in the US. Two-year US yields are within a one-year high. They're about 6 basis points away from a one-year high in the United States. 10-year yields also getting very close to 4.5%. We're up a basis point at 4.49. German yields at 2.91%, also up by 3 basis points. So a bit of a sell-off in sovereign bonds this morning. As the dollar is weaker, 0.3%, oil prices continue to come down. Brent crude futures down 0.6 at $71.12. UK diesel prices have tumbled, the most on record in June. So actually seem to be sort of normalising for those important fuel costs in the UK. As for the rest of the markets, I mentioned that European stocks are up by 0.3%. FTSE 100 shares up by 0.4%. And the pound is seeing a real rally at 133.49 on cable, up by more than 0.5% this morning. That's a look at the markets. Let's get you up to speed with what else is going on around the world. Here's James Walcock in London. Hi, James.
2: Hello. The United States has suggested giving more benefits to NATO countries who spend more on defence. President Trump has been pressuring European allies to assume a greater share of the military alliance's funding burden. The US president says negotiators have made progress in indirect talks with Iran, but didn't specify what breakthroughs might have been made. Wall Street Journal is reporting that Donald Trump had privately considered returning to all-out war, but has opted to continue with negotiations for now. And the death toll from Venezuela's twin earthquakes has increased to 2,295, with more than 11,000 people injured, according to local TV station Telesur. Acting President Delcy Rodriguez has declared 7 days of national mourning. Those are some of our global news headlines.
1: Thanks, James. Now let's get to one of our top interviews. Dana Peterson is chief economist at the Conference Board and has been speaking to Bloomberg's Katie Greifeld with the upcoming US June jobs report. She's been highlighting the significance of the timing, the market speculation about the Fed's future interest rate path. Here's some of that conversation, just looking ahead to the all-important data release today.
17: Well, it's quite possible that we will see a strong number, but again, it's probably going to be very much located in the areas that are experiencing labor shortages and also areas that are just kind of waking up from the cold winter. So that would include healthcare and social assistance, as well as leisure and hospitality. Leisure and hospitality might also be bolstered by the World Cup being in the United States and lots of people getting hired. But we could also see some seasonality action in education. And when I look at government, it's mainly state, local governments are hiring people, but we'll probably continue to see consolidation in tech and finance. Like the gentleman before me, he mentioned that, you know, those are the companies that are shedding workers, but hiring workers with different skills. So we probably will continue to see that, as well as federal government cuts.
18: Yeah, it's interesting. You think about, you know, the different predictions on what AI will mean for the labor market. And it seems like a lot of churn, but drawn out over quite a lengthy timeline here. I do want to talk a little bit about how this moves the needle, if at all, for the Federal Reserve, because we have a new Fed chairman. We've gotten one press conference under our belt. We heard from Kevin Warsh again today, and it seems like this is a Federal Reserve that's much more focused on the inflationary side of things, not necessarily on the labor market. And it doesn't seem clear whether or not, you know, we could get anything or expecting to get anything that would sort of change that focus for the central bank.
17: Yes, it is clear that new chair Warsh is primarily focused on price stability. And he said the rest of the committee was as well. There really wasn't much mention of the labor market in his press release, in the FOMC press release. And at least in the press release, in his press conference, in the press release, yes, there was mention of the dual mandate. But I think right now there's not really much for the Fed to worry about. The labor market is more or less in balance with respect to supply and demand. There's still uncertainty out there that's

0: speed and scaled power to customers really quickly. And if you take a look at the specific project that we're developing, Project Kilby, you can actually bring the very best of the cultural opportunities from Microsoft, from an energy major like Chevron, through Joulent, who's brought that innovation together. And that's what's giving us, I think, a real advantage, real pace to deliver the power, but also the opportunity to scale that over time.
1: You know, I myself lived in London for about 7 years, so I'm very familiar with National Grid. But to see them, to see you coming over into the U.S. itself is an interesting turn. Do you think this is the start of many more opportunities for you in America?
0: It's interesting, Danny. Most people aren't aware, but we already have quite a significant scaled position in the U.S. We are servicing already both the LDCs, the local distribution companies for gas, in both Massachusetts and New York. And of course, we have a very big presence there around our electric utilities as well. So we have in our five-year horizon, as an example, about £70 billion. So let's say between 90 to sort of $95 billion, of which we have about 40% of that being invested in the northeast of the US. So we've got great capability, not just across the broader company, but already in the US, that helps us to bring momentum behind this acquisition that we're announcing today.
1: I mean, there are many who are, you know, see the opportunity like you do, Zoe, in trying to provide energy and different utility to data center projects. Is there any part of the market you think looks frothy?
0: Look, I think what we have found is that whilst the numbers of data center in the queue are significant, that the drivers behind needing this speed to power continue to be solidified in all of the conversations that we're having. And so, of course, we have conversations across many of our jurisdictions, both with data center developers, but also with the tech companies that sit behind. And I think it really is a challenging domain, and it's really about pace. And I think what's exciting about this investment that we're making, it's really through the Joulent vehicle, finding a way to crack that equation. It's about speed, but it's also about doing speed at scale. And I think that's what's most exciting. And that's the unlock, I would say, around underpinning those that are real projects that really want to put money behind investing versus those that perhaps are more speculative and seeing what might pan out.
1: How do you deal with the politics of the situation, Zoe? I was just looking, there is even a lawsuit this morning around AI, very, very different from energy and what you're doing, but specifically around Albertsons and Walmart using AI algorithms to determine the price of gasoline at their pumps. I mean, there is this real deep backlash occurring in the United States right now about this fear AI is going to be driving up my utility bills. How do you navigate that environment, especially ahead of the midterms when politicians are taking note?
0: Yeah, and the first thing I would say when it comes to specifically building projects is that we must do so in a way that's really deeply respectful for the communities that we find ourselves operating in. And that's the way we've always gone about our projects. There's a lot of opportunity for community consultation, to get input from the local communities, and to make sure that we're welcome in the jurisdictions that we're building in. I think that broader debate is something that, of course, will play out over the course of time, but we're really focusing on the things that we can control, where we have unique capabilities that we can bring to the story. And that's really about creating that affordable power that's reliable in the current context.
1: I understand the desire to only focus on things you can control, but when you can't control them, isn't that a real risk for the build-out?
0: Well, I think there's the potential that these things could play out at different rates than perhaps might be anticipated. But I can tell you from our own five-year forecast, we have solidified plans around our investment in that sort of $90 to $95 billion, which is underpinned in our jurisdictions for regulatory rate cases that are firm. And so I think we can speak with confidence in the next 5 years exactly what projects we will be delivering and by when. When we come to this particular announcement today, we've also got a firm PPA in place. This is something that's been signed by Microsoft for the Kilby project. And so this isn't sort of a speculative investment. This is really underpinned by the fundamentals around customers and actually meeting that demand with the right infrastructure and energy players.
2: That is the National Grid CEO Zoe Yunovich there speaking to Bloomberg's Danny Berger. Now, Carolyn, this is interesting because you've got the UK's grid operator investing in America right at a point when you've been talking to sort of real estate players, tech CEOs about the sort of intricacies and difficulties getting data centers built in the UK. And who are the big blockers there? It's often seen as the National Grid.
3: Yeah.
2: And so it's fascinating. They want part of the investment story in the US, whilst here in the UK, regulation, politicians, all of this is seen as part of kind of the hurdles of making

0: Very shortly, I think it's definitely of note, because if we have a very strong jobs print, to Skylar's point, that would really, Skylar's point earlier, I think that really presses on, you know, the hawkish pricing we've seen in the Fed funds rate, which would then really put more upward pressure on dollar yen. So perhaps, you know, that would make sense in terms of positioning ahead of that. But of course, the inverse is true as well. I think that it's really, you know, two-way risk, that if we saw a really weak print, you really could see, you know, some, you know, reversal, just given this pace of moves we've seen in the dollar more broadly.
1: David, what are we supposed to make of the Reuters report that Japan is changing its tactics and it's no longer going to telegraph such moves? I mean, the very fact that Reuters had a source that was telling Reuters that is telegraphing a move to an extent, no?
0: Yeah, no, I think so. I think, you know, one other point in that report as well was the idea that they weren't going to, you know, telegraph sort of a line in the sand in terms of the exchange rate level. I think that's interesting because, you know, much of the weakness we've seen in the yen in recent weeks has actually been more of a dollar strength story. The yen has actually been one of the better performing G10 currencies in recent weeks. So I think that shows that as long as, you know, dollar yen is moving higher because of broad dollar strength, then, you know, there's probably less likelihood of intervention. But if you get very stretched, you know, positioning at some point, or your acute yen weakness, then, you know, I think that's when you might get this sort of surprise intervention that was sort of telegraphed in this report.
1: All right, David Savage, thank you so much. Now to all the top stories trending on the terminal this morning. SoftBank and its telecom unit will start renting AI computing resources to US companies starting next fiscal year. The NeoCloud venture aims to supply data center capacity at a scale of 10 gigawatts by around 2030. According to sources, the new business could easily triple or quadruple the annual operating income of SoftBank's telecom unit. SAP is cutting back on hiring and travel to help fund its AI push. According to a staff email seen by Bloomberg, new hires will mainly fill AI roles. SAP has acquired several companies to bolster its AI capabilities. The SEC is examining trades tied to Susquehanna's claims that unknown insider traders made $100 million on options bets ahead of China's regulatory crackdown on cross-border brokerages. Susquehanna filed a suit claiming it lost more than $70 million as counterparty on most of the alleged insider trades. Susquehanna sued 100 John Doe defendants. We're going to be taking a closer look at the one particular leveraged ETF tied to South Korea's SK Hynix and its impact on the broader market. More on that for your Big Take. This is Bloomberg.
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4: 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The company just parlayed its unique business model acquiring struggling tech companies into a share price that surged 40% in its first day of trading.
5: We found that with our platform, M&A has been by far the most efficient. We have doubled the company, roughly speaking, every year for as long as I can remember, so not too shabby. We barely raised any equity in the past. Certainly much more efficient than we would have achieved through more conventional means. And having said that, almost every time the companies we have owned, we have improved retention, monetization, organic growth. So we're managing these assets for the long run. We have never sold a company we bought, nor do we plan to. Ah. We try to be excellent stewards of these businesses, again, with a 10, 20-year view, as long as we can project out. But yes, we do anticipate that the vast majority of our growth will come from acquisitions, and as long as that's where the highest returns come, we'll take it. We like it a lot.
6: Luca, the next acquisition, look, tell us what it'll be. If you can, feel free. If you don't, I'm going to give you a gimme. Or you're going to give me a gimme, I guess. What's the theme? and the theme that you're looking for?
5: We're not thematic as an acquirer. If you look at our portfolio, we have enterprise businesses, we have consumer businesses, we've got ticketing, and we've got video platforms, a little bit of everything. So the what we look for is businesses that we can improve tremendously, whether it's the product as a loyal customer base, but it's a bit dated, that you could overhaul the user experience, add features, improve the technology.

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2: On the latest edition of the Bloomberg Intelligence podcast, we examine the Iran war's long-term impact on oil markets with Ellen Wald, the president at Transversal Consulting.
3: Overall, our oil inventories are way, way, way down. And that really eliminates the kind of cushion that we've had in the event of, say, any kind of outage. So we're really kind of, I would say, running on the edge here. But it also doesn't look good for U.S. Crude oil drillers because they put in more risk. I mean, we have production has actually grown, and yet prices are now down. So they've brought more rigs online only to find that the price has now dropped. So we're in kind of a very odd situation where we're trying to normalize, and yet we can't. And so some things have normalized, like futures prices, but everything else is still way out of whack.
2: Okay, so the point remains, though, that the president is pushing gasoline retailers to do more to bring down gas prices for John Tucker when he does drive into the city. What can the White House really do at this point?
3: Essentially, unless they want to institute price controls, nothing. And they definitely shouldn't institute price controls. The point is this happens every time we have some kind of a price spike. Prices immediately go up in gasoline and they're slower to come down. And part of this has to do with just the way things work. And part of it also has to do with the fact that while futures prices have come down, that's not necessarily reflective of the price that all of the people that make the gasoline are paying for the components and what they have to do to get them to your car.
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2: This is Bloomberg Brief. I'm Vonnie Quinn in New York. It's time now for your front page news. First up, the New York Times reporting on explosions in Kyiv that has killed at least 13. The Times says the large-scale assault began hours after Ukraine's President Zelensky warned Russia was preparing another massive strike on the capital. Next up, the FT reporting the White House accelerating plans for AI model standards. It says the U.S. government is in advanced talks with AI companies to create voluntary standards, which could be announced as soon as next week. And finally, on the Wall Street Journal's front page, the U.S. soccer team's 2-0 World Cup victory against Bosnia and Herzegovina. The team was forced to play with a man down after its striker got a red card. The journal says the U.S. will face Belgium in their next knockout round matchup. Coming up, we're going to drumbeat to the jobs report with Veronica Clark of Citi.
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9: From the Sky News Centre at 10, boss Thomas Tuchel's urged parents to let their kids miss school so they can watch England's World Cup clash with Mexico. Last night's nervy win over DR Congo set up a meeting with the co-hosts in the last 16, which will kick off at 1 a.m. on Monday. It could mean bleary eyes in offices and classrooms. Here's the view of England's head coach.
10: Write an excuse for school and let them watch football. Come on, there's so much school to go to, but World Cup is every 4 years. Let them watch. There will be a big, big match on in 4 days. And we need the support of everyone, and especially of the children.
9: A teenager has been arrested on suspicion of attempted murder over a shooting in Birmingham. The 17-year-old's been questioned after an attack in Alum Rock yesterday evening.

0: conditions in the labor market. We have started to see some momentum in inflation cool, but there's still a lot of concern and a lot of conditions that the Fed needs to be aware of and adjust policy appropriately to keep inflation in
1: I
0: check.
1: mean, just a single line here, Paul. Piazza, Stifel, Lauren Henderson wrote this. Lindsay didn't write this. Gross private investment revised up to 7.9%.
2: Nice.
1: I mean, it's like there's a spirit out there.
2: There is. And Lindsay, I mean, we heard from the Fed chairman Warsh for the first time a couple of weeks ago. What did you take away from that as you think about central bank policy going forward?
0: He took a much more neutral stance. There was a much more neutral tone than I think the market had originally been pricing in terms of that shift from a previous inflation hawk to now aligning himself with the administration, calling for a regime change and a markedly lower level of policy. I think it over the medium to longer term, I think Warsh certainly will try to steer the monetary policy ship towards lower interest rates. But in the near term, He seems to be acknowledging the reality of elevated inflation. Perhaps at worst, what he does is downplay the potential for in conversation around rate hikes.
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6: This is Bloomberg Brief. You're looking live at the Principal Room. Coming up on Bloomberg Tech, an interview with Microsoft's CEO of commercial business. That's at 11:30 New York time, 4:30 p.m. in London. 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
7: Those boats are coming out of the Hormuz Strait. They're coming out by numbers that nobody ever saw. We're setting records, actually. The oil is dropping. We have some great oilmen here. I don't know if they're happy or sad. I don't give a damn if they're happy or sad. I want the prices to go down, and the oil is dropping like nobody thought possible.
6: President Trump touting falling oil prices at the Freedom 250 event celebrating U.S. independence. Bloomberg Government's Mika Solner joins us from Washington. What's the president focusing on in his messaging? What could we expect this weekend, Mika?
8: Yeah, I think that we're going to hear a lot more about these oil prices dropping and American gas prices going down. I mean, the administration is very laser focused right now on making sure Americans can hear that message, given that affordability, cost of living concerns have been so high and such a black eye for the admin, especially in light of the Iran war and things winding down now. So we're going to see a strong message from President Trump. We're also going to hear him draw a strong contrast between his priorities and the Democratic Party. I expect that this weekend as well.
6: And just the TikTok around Washington, D.C., will we be seeing celebrations basically the entire weekend long?
8: Basically the entire weekend long. I mean, I guess the country only turns 250 once, but I know that this is a huge deal for the White House. And they've been really, pushing a lot of events and promoting what they have, the great national fair on the mall as well. So, yeah, it should be interesting, and we'll see how everything goes.
6: Yeah, exactly. Mika, can I ask you about the White House potentially accelerating plans for AI model standards? This is reporting from the FT to suggest that actually we're a lot closer than we might think, that the government has been talking with AI companies and putting in place some kind of a regulatory framework.
8: Yeah, I think that we could see that potentially announced very soon from the White House. And this is a huge interest for the president. President Trump signed an executive order last month related to AI. And they're in a tricky spot when it comes to just kind of their interest in exploration. I know that some of the more some of Trump's concerns.

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2: On the latest edition of the Wall Street Week podcast, a roundtable discussion with three officials who were there for prior rounds of negotiations over North American trade. From a former USTR general counsel, a former Mexican ambassador to the U.S., and a former Canadian ambassador to Washington, what each country wants to get out of the new USMCA and what it wants to avoid.
3: Even if on July 1st the parties don't agree to renew it, it stays in place. And we work to find ways to come to an agreement on modifications. But while we're working on that, the agreement stays in place. I think the chances of the deal staying in place are very high. Then arrangements around the modifications, I also think we have a very good chance. There's a lot of things in particular that USTR has said they're looking for that I think both Canada and Mexico can work with.
2: Let's ask a different kind of risk, because I've also seen some people say there's a possibility that the U.S. would do a deal with Mexico and leave Canada out, given some of what the Prime Minister of Canada has been saying. Is there any prospect for that, Geronimo?
4: I think we saw it during the first USMCA negotiation. We saw, you know, a similar environment. And I think the fact that we ended up with a trilateral agreement reflects the fact that it is extremely important for North America as a region. So, you know, trade negotiations are never easy, even less so nowadays. Mm-hmm. You know, in my view, there has never been a time, I think, which makes more sense to continue building up our North American economic region.
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7: This is Bloomberg Brief. I'm Bonnie Quinn in New York. Now look at what's ahead today. Of course, the main event, June payrolls, out at 8:30 a.m. New York time. We do also get weekly jobless claims, though, and also, because it's Thursday, of course, we get factory and durable goods orders for May. That's at 10 a.m. Eastern. Cash treasuries closing early, 2 p.m., ahead of the Independence Day holiday as well. So don't forget, your day is shortened and you don't have to trade tomorrow unless you want to. Here is your macro picture going into your Thursday session. We're lower on futures, but we are obviously treading water ahead of that jobs data. NASDAQ 100 futures picking up a little bit of the negativity from the Asian session, also from the U.S. session yesterday, where we obviously saw the stocks down 6.25% at the end of the session. Yields really remain unchanged after Kevin Warsh at Cintra. Let's take a look at the dollar, though. That's been a big story today. So it's weakening ahead of the jobs report, but also dollar yen strengthening precipitously at one point. 161.21. There were talks of potentially intervention, but most participants say that it hasn't been intervention, but be on the lookout for it. And crude continues to come down. That's it for Bloomberg Brief.
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14: 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The company just parlayed its unique business model acquiring struggling tech companies into a share price that surged 40% in its first day of trading.
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0: Has been by far the most efficient. We have doubled the company, roughly speaking, every year for as long as I can remember, so not too shabby. And we've barely raised any equity in the past. Certainly much more efficient than we would have achieved through more conventional means. And having said that, almost every time the companies we have owned, we have improved retention, monetization, organic growth. So we're managing these assets for the long run. We have never sold the company we bought, nor do we plan to. We try to be excellent stewards of these businesses, again, with a 10-20-year view, as long as we can project out. But yes, we do anticipate that the vast majority of our growth will come from acquisitions, and as long as that's where the highest returns come, we'll take it. We like it a lot.
1: Luca, the next acquisition, look, tell us what it'll be, if you can, feel free. If you don't, I'm going to give you a gimme, or you're going to give me a gimme, I guess. What's the theme? And the theme that you're looking for?
0: We're not thematic as an acquirer. If you look at our portfolio, we have enterprise businesses, we have consumer businesses, we've got ticketing, and we've got video platforms, a little bit of everything. So what we look for is businesses that we can improve tremendously, whether it's the product as a loyal customer base, but it's a bit dated, that you could overhaul the user experience, add features, improve the technology.
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9: We've seen strong earnings across most sectors, and we've seen the markets perform well across most sectors.
10: There is no lack of desire and demand in these markets, even when you're getting balance sheets that maybe aren't that strong.
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2: This is Bloomberg Surveillance with Jonathan Farrow, Lisa Abramowitz, and Anne-Marie Hordern.
14: Live from New York City this morning. Good morning, good morning. For our audience worldwide, Bloomberg Surveillance starts right now. Coming into Thursday, facing a narrative shift. Meta shaking up the AI trade, pushing global chip stocks lower as Apple is lobbying Washington to let it buy Chinese-made memory. OpenAI is reportedly proposing giving up a 5% stake to the government. The tech trade facing some headwinds.
15: The bottom line behind all of the headwinds has been costs matter. Who's going to pay for it? Ultimately, at what point are the costs, particularly for some of the chips names, becoming punitive for some of these hyperscalers to really justify it? And initially, hyperscalers were beaten up. Now we're seeing hyperscalers take action. Meta trying to become a hyperscaler because that's better than just sort of spending money into the ether. Either way, suddenly people are looking at the ball of cash and saying, how does this equation square? And suddenly investors are really trying to be discerning on
14: that. Fantastic reporting from the team here at Bloomberg. So congratulations to them on that with regards to Meta. In the Bloomberg reporting, there was a really important word. Just one word. Excess. It's a word I haven't seen in a while because we've been told repeatedly that we are constrained. And then you see this word, excess. Not constrained, not bottlenecks, but excess. Does that upend the AI thesis?
15: There are two ways to read this. On one hand, you could say, well, suddenly Meta bought more compute than they knew what to do with, and so they would like to be more profitable, and what their own proprietary systems are doing isn't worth what they could sell that compute for, right? So that's number one. Number two is a real question about efficiency, a question about competition, and a question about just whether other people can do it better, and if Meta understands that. Either way, there is a feeling right now that there is a rationalization. How do you justify more than $100 billion of spending this year? And ultimately, for Meta, they've got to find a pay for. Interesting, their shares climbed dramatically. All of the neoclouds, not so much because of exactly the thesis that you're raising.
16: For Meta, it's a new revenue stream. It's a new business they can open up. But you're right, Jonathan, that word about excessive. Basically, Meta is saying that they potentially overspent, and now they have all this extra supply that they can now sell to the market.
14: There's a one-two punch as well for chip stocks. It's not just this story with regards to Meta. It's also Apple. We've seen some reporting with regards to this, looking to China and actively lobbying the government to allow them to buy Chinese-made memory. Does that open the door to a little bit more of a bearish thesis for some of these names?
15: This is the reason why South Korea is investing so much in expanding their memory chip production, because they can't keep up. And SK Hynix and Samsung don't want to cede control over to the Chinese manufacturers. What's going to happen if they can't ramp up production faster? They're going to cede control to some of the Chinese manufacturers of memory. And Apple, after just having raised prices, is saying, look, we got to do something to bring down prices. We only have 3 memory chip suppliers that we rely on. Let's make it 5.
16: Forget the supply and demand dynamics. This is going to be a headache in Washington, D.C., because the two companies China is looking at to potentially buy these chips are on a blacklist when it comes to the DOD because of concern that they aid the Chinese military. So you have Tim Cook trying to lobby Secretary Bessent, Secretary Lutnick, to even allow this to potentially be an idea. The one thing that maybe will give it the green light, these chip components will only be used in iPhones sold in China, not in the United States.
14: That's a really good point. Apple this morning in the pre-market, just about firmer by 0.4% so far this morning. Equity futures pulling back just a touch as well. There's an additional story we need to talk about, and it's OpenAI. Looking to give up a 5% stake. I think language really matters here. It's not the government taking stakes. It's the company looking to give up a 5% stake. Question is why?
15: Well, to get favor from the government, and clearly there is a path that really represents this. There's a precedent for this. It's an Intel. The president was really upset with Intel's CEO and jawboned them and talked terribly about them. And then suddenly the U.S. government took a stake in Intel. And now he has only wonderful things to say about Intel. And that gives you a sense of the potential currency of giving up 5% stake. There's a huge asterisk here. It wouldn't just be OpenAI. They're proposing that all of the tech companies give a 5% stake to some sort of domestic sovereign wealth fund. That's going to be a harder sell.
14: Is this about sharing the gains or sharing the potential burden down the road for a company that people are asking a lot of questions about?
16: I think likely they're going to try to sell, and Sam Altman did that yesterday in a Financial Times opinion piece, that this is about the gains, this is about making sure that if they are building these AI models off of all the growth in society, whether it's reporting, culture, et cetera, that everyone, also if you look at opinion polls, they also feel that maybe they should get some upside in this. But this is making sure that they get better regulatory approval, this is making sure that they get green lights, and of course, if the AI trade is potentially a bubble, they are sharing in the downside.
14: Tyler Kendall down in Washington. She's going to join us in about 10 minutes' time on this story. Equity futures on a back foot on the NASDAQ, on the S&P down by, let's call it 0.2%. Coming up this hour, we'll catch up with Peter Chia of Academy, with chip stocks leading Wall Street lower. Stefan Slowinski of BNP Paribas as Meta's AI cloud bet weighs on CoreWeave and Nebius, and Mark Giannone of Barclays as investors await a fresh read on the labor market. For that matter, it is Payrolls Thursday. We begin this hour with stocks sliding as the tech route deepens. Peter Chia of Academy writing, is the cost of using AI rising even faster than the benefits? The growing angst is something companies need to aggressively address before it becomes a problem. Pete joins us now for more. Pete, good morning.
17: Morning.
14: You wrote that coming into this month, and already this month, things are shifting pretty quickly. I've got to ask the question, if we're capacity constrained, why does SpaceX, why does Meta have excess capacity?
17: It is strange here. We just went through 3 headlines, all of which certainly could have negative connotations for this industry. I don't think we've had a day like that, right? There's clearly positive interpretations of all these, but I think it does bring that question. Have we overbuilt? It reminds me again, we talked about this a couple years ago, and we haven't had a strong opinion on it, but the fiber industry, right? Fiber built out everywhere. Then we had excess fiber for a number of years. So, you know, is this every small little agentic AI startup needing and willing to pay for compute so they can IPO? It's hard to tell, but this feels like some of this kind of circular narrative's starting to break apart.
14: So one big trade that developed more recently over the last few months was to get long the CapEx takers and get short some of the hyperscalers. Is the trade about to flip?
17: Whew. You know, I feel maybe everything kind of slides for a little bit, right? Everything's kind of been pretty highly valued. We've been building out. We've had this kind of almost two-tier economy, right? The AI build-out, everything associated with the AI build-out, and everything else. And the everything else is doing okay. The AI build-out's been driving things. Maybe people start to question that. Again, there's been all sorts of debt issuance. People are, you know, it's come to the market, it's come well, people want it. But are we hitting that point where people say, let's see how this actually plays out? Again, I think everyone right now, when I go to conferences, we talk to people, no one wants to hear about AI generically. They want to hear, what's your use case? What have you done with it? What have you been successful with it? They want case studies. And it tells me, I think we're all going through this sort of process where here we're using it, here we're now getting our bill for our tokens. did I get enough value for that tokens? And that's a very different conversation than this time last year, where everything was kind of free, right? You could play around with it, it was very cheap. I think this is kind of where the rubber hits the road, rubber meets the road. And are we getting enough, and do we see a slowdown in AI spending?
15: Are you surprised that equity investors are pushing back more than debt investors?
17: Not really. I think these companies have such large market caps, such potential, that credit's so well protected. And again, credit's looking for, you know, we've been so dull in credit. It's, you used to talk about this all the time, right? You know, these CDX indices, the Bloomberg, you know, corporate OAS spread, it barely moves anymore. So I think anything that gives excess potential returns is, you know, taken in, people want that. And I do think what we're seeing is people across the globe prefer U.S. corporate credit to U.S. government debt. So I think U.S. government debt's become very generic. Corporate credit with the extra spreads, that's interesting, and it's the only place to get that is U.S. for tech.
15: Just to be contrarian, if I'm hearing you talk, I would say, well, that means that the thesis is still intact. It's just sort of a question around volatility in a summer after a lot of gains and pulling back just a little bit as people get nervous, which is a positive thing, frankly, and it should make you actually more excited. Why doesn't it make you more excited to think that there is some discernment? These are three separate stories, all talking about pressuring prices lower as demand continues to increase by pretty much all accounts.
17: Well, I think everyone's been very nervous about the valuation side, and I think, you know, the KOSPI shows this again. There's so many structured products out there linked to these names that when, you know, buying begets buying, and unfortunately selling begets selling, right? We have so many leverage ETFs, the triple stocks leverage ETF, right? When those go up, they put extra pressure, and no one wants to talk about that. Everyone knows it's my decision to buy these. There's a lot of pressure coming from zero date expiration options, all these leverage ETFs, and unfortunately it works in reverse, right? The last 2 days, we haven't seen yet today how it'll play out, but we seemed up ridiculously well on the month-end close, and yesterday seemed particularly weak on nothing. So I feel like the market structure is very weak. There's not the depth of liquidity people need. And if you really start seeing hedge funds or faster money say, hey, this trade's over, I think there's more selling pressure because that liquidity's not true and it hits these other products.
18: But in the short term, is this a buying opportunity?
17: I want to wait a little bit. I want to see where this plays out. Again, these valuations have gone phenomenally high, and maybe you want to start looking at who are some of the companies that, you know, have maybe been blamed for spending too much and might pull back, and maybe you see that stock price come back, right? Again, you know, we used to talk about the debt diet, where companies kind of got restricted and they did something to take care of their debt. We're not seeing that yet, but maybe you start seeing a different narrative, right? This is the first time you kind of wake up in the morning like, we need to spend, and the only problem we could have is not building enough compute. That doesn't necessarily sound like that's today's problem.
14: Elisa mentioned it. The big signal, the instructive signal coming from the market, Meta rallied, had a really nice day. And you wonder if the C-suite over at, say, Microsoft pays attention and says, you know what, I'll have some of that. The issue is, and you alluded to it, it's not just a market story. We've got an economic story as well. The market story increasingly becoming one trade and the economy increasingly firing on one engine. If they start pulling back on spending, do we have a macro risk starting to build here?
17: I think so. I think that would certainly hurt the economy. It would hurt the growth that we have. And the flip side of this, and I'll talk maybe a little bit about the OpenAI story, where they're talking about one of the risks that we've said is that the AI industry has not done a really good job, I think, in community outreach, right? They haven't done a good job convincing people, A, it's important for national security. B, it's good for your community if we build a data center or AI near you. I think they have to get back on track. And some of this is OpenAI. And you start looking, I think it was Utah, one of the people who lost recent by-election, blamed that their support for the data center cost them that. So I think this is becoming a political issue, and I could see things where you start seeing politicians run on, well, we're going to tax the AI, we're going to tax this. I don't know how they would do it, but it doesn't really matter, right? I think that momentum's building, and far faster than I would have expected. I would have expected that to be a 2028 issue. It feels like some politicians are going to be savvy and catch this mood, and I think the AI industry has to get out in front of it better than they've done. It's really got to be like the energy industry, other things, community outreach, explaining their story better.
14: You would need a genius PR firm to convince me that a data center next door would be good for me.
15: Well, they haven't helped their cause.
14: I'm not sure who's capable of doing
15: that. Okay, but they haven't helped their cause coming out and saying, we're going to eradicate all white-collar jobs. So, I mean, how do you put that genie back in the bottle?
14: I totally agree. Anthropic, with regards to that, have done a really lousy job. And I think it's polluted the water for everybody else.
15: How do you then say, just kidding, actually it'll be just fine? They are trying to change their tone, but maybe the only way to get that genie back in the bottle is to say, here's money, here's a stake in us, and we'll give you all the payouts if we're successful.
14: That's the major difference between this story and Intel. Intel got paid for that stake. This is different.
18: This is different. And also, this is even before these companies go public. This is concepts of a plan, as the president would like to say. But when it comes to pushback from Americans, if you look at recent research and polling, Pew Research says that most Americans, or more Americans, think this has a negative effect on society, AI.

0: than a positive effect. So already you're starting from that standpoint. You've got to convince the American people, let alone politicians in Washington, that this is a good idea.
1: Pete, we're going to come back to this story in just a moment. Peter Chia of Academy is going to be sticking with us. If you're just tuning in, welcome to the program. It is Payrolls Thursday. We've hardly talked about it. We're looking ahead to payrolls and looking for a little bit of a deceleration of the jobs number later.
2: You know, we haven't talked about it because it's been all over the place. People haven't gotten it right. Sometimes it's up, sometimes it's down, and then it oscillates tremendously from month to month. I just wonder whether has less importance than, say, the unemployment rate and wages. And right now, if that itself is just de-emphasized, because right now the Fed's focused on inflation, maybe, and the reaction function is who knows. And so people are just saying, you know what, we'll keep an eye on it, make sure it's not disruptive, and then go on vacation.
1: Bramo, he did acknowledge yesterday that we had started to see inflation expectations come in a bit.
2: He acknowledged
1: that
2: market action.
1: That was new. Some newness to the comments from Fed Chair Warsh.
2: People viewed his market observation as being something new and forward guidance, which he said he wasn't giving, but sure.
0: The one thing I took away from that is, well, first off, he was very smooth, refused to talk about forward guidance, except for he said that when he talked about, when it was asked about the dot plot, he said, for now, it's here for now. We'll see where it goes in the future.
1: When we wrap up those big task force down in Washington, D.C., payrolls, 113, the estimate in our survey. We'll come back to that later. Let's give an update on stories worldwide this morning with your Bloomberg brief. Vonnie Quinn has more. Hey, Vonnie.
3: Good morning, John. As you've been saying, the June U.S. payrolls report due out at 8:30 a.m. Eastern. The consensus estimate calling for an increase of 113,000 jobs. Bloomberg Economics forecasting a robust gain of 200,000, which would reinforce expectations for rate hikes this year. SAP is cutting back on hiring and travel to fund a, quote, significant AI push. In an email seen by Bloomberg, the company says it will mainly focus new hiring on core AI roles that are critical for its long-term success. Apple is in negotiations to purchase chips from two Chinese semiconductor companies that had been blacklisted by the Pentagon. Sources telling us here at Bloomberg the iPhone maker is lobbying the government to let it buy memory components for use in devices sold in China. And that is your Bloomberg brief. John.
1: Hey, Vonnie, thank you. Thank you as always. More from Vonnie in about 30 minutes' time. Up next on the program, taking stakes in corporate America.
4: I said to Intel, give the United States of America 10% of your company. He said, you have a deal. He said it so fast, I said I should have asked for more. That stake is now worth $80 billion.
1: There's more to come. Bloomberg's Hunter Kendall joins us next.

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1: On the latest edition of the Bloomberg Intelligence podcast, we examine the Iran war's long-term impact on oil markets with Ellen Wall, the president at Transversal Consulting.
2: Overall, our oil inventories are way, way, way down. And that really eliminates the kind of cushion that we've had in the event of, say, any kind of outage. So we're really kind of, I would say, running on the edge here. But it also doesn't look good for U.S. Crude oil drillers because they put in more risk. I mean, we have production has actually grown, and yet prices are now down. So they've brought more rigs online only to find that the price has now dropped. So we're in kind of a very odd situation where we're trying to normalize, and yet we can't. And so some things have normalized, like futures prices, but everything else is still way out of whack.
1: Okay, so the point remains, though, that the president is pushing gasoline retailers to do more to bring down gas prices for John Tucker when he does drive into the city. What can the White House really do at this point?
2: Essentially, unless they want to institute price controls, nothing. And they definitely shouldn't institute price controls. The point is this happens every time we have some kind of a price spike. Prices immediately go up in gasoline and they're slower to come down. And part of this has to do with just the way things work. And part of it also has to do with the fact that while futures prices have come down, that's not necessarily reflective of the price that all of the people that make the gasoline are paying for the components and what they have to do to get them to your car.
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3: Payrolls later this morning, 8:30 Eastern time. It is Payrolls Thursday. We're looking for 113 in our survey. That is the median estimate. That's down from 172 in the previous month. But you get something ballpark north of 100K.

0: this makes sense as a way to ingratiate yourself both the administration and possibly the American people, given that backlash.
1: Is it a short-term gain, though, for long-term pain in terms of the precedent that this sets?
0: You know, I think we live in a world where everyone almost has to sacrifice short-term pain for short-term gain. So you kind of go through that. Again, it's very unclear. And over time, you would like to think that Congress or someone starts forming some actual rules about how the U.S. does this. But, you know, that certainly does not seem likely to happen anytime soon.
2: Would you like OpenAI and Anthropic more if the government had a stake in it?
0: You know, again, both of these are private companies at this stage, so we don't really know their valuation. So I think it's interesting. I think it's a neat thing to do. I don't know what precedent that sets for, like, every company that goes IPO. SpaceX should have done this. It all gets a bit weird, and we move one step away from the capital markets that we traditionally knew.
3: Pete, are they actually going to receive money for this stake? That's unclear to me at this point.
0: It's very unclear.
3: Are we actually talking about them going to the government and proactively saying, here's 5% of my company?
0: So I guess we will see. I've heard various things that they could donate it as a charity into the Trump accounts. There's all sorts of things that may come out of this. Again, Intel is different, right? Intel, there was actually money left over from the CHIPS Act that we were able to use. I believe with U.S. Steel, there was money that we could put to work. So this is different. Again, this is changing rapidly. Go back, though, whether it's the ballroom or other things, right? There has been a kind of a precedent that the companies that have involved themselves with this administration have done very well. So I think people are looking at it and saying, this is maybe better for our shareholders, and maybe it's better to give 5%. That I don't know. I'm not in that
3: position. I don't know either, but I wish we had the Bramo camp, as you and I were having that conversation. Lisa, this stinks, doesn't it? Something about it's just not right.
1: Especially following the $1.4 billion disclosure tied to some of the crypto holdings of the president. It really upsets me when you start to see real government involvement in market-based assets. The reason why I love covering markets is because there's a purity to them. It's collective wisdom of the crowds. Up, down, there is sort of a gut check that you get. And when you start to get government intervention, it really obscures that message, and it makes it very difficult for me to stomach because I can't understand the motivations, and I don't get a sense of that sort of pure market dynamics that, frankly, is what I live and breathe.
4: Nothing is free. What OpenAI and Anthropic want is they want to be in the driving seat when it comes to the future of this technology in this country, the regulation, especially because they're seeing the Reuters poll, the Pew Research on how the American people feel. What they will model it after, though, potentially, according to the Financial Times, is the Alaska Permanent Fund. Sovereign fund in Alaska. You take all that oil revenue and you give it back to this, you know, individuals in Alaska in terms of stocks. It pays dividends. The government and the residents of Alaska. That's what they're potentially trying to model on. And I know potentially this president is acting almost as a Bernie Sanders president would act. But remember, this idea started actually under the Biden administration to create a U.S. sovereign wealth fund.
3: The senator from Vermont, I believe, wants 50 and not 5. I think that was his proposal.
4: But this is the direction of travel.
3: It's true. I'm right there with you. Pete, thank you, sir. Appreciate it. Thank you very much. Peter Chair of Academy, a fired up Bramo. That's how we like it.
1: I just want a process. I want transparency and a process. I'm not saying don't do it. I want to understand what the parameters are. Just as a random sort of...
3: What's left of capitalism?
1: Yeah, like, or just in
3: after
1: general.
3: After central banks destroyed
1: or what's left of policy. Like, yeah.
0: What's left?
1: Procedures.
0: What's left? Major entrepreneurship stays part of the national fabric.
3: This
0: entrepreneurship
3: much.
0: Is what makes America great.
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6: From the Sky News Centre at 11, Keir Starmer will say sorry this morning over decades of forced adoptions in England and Wales. Around 185,000 children were taken from their unmarried mothers in the 1950s, 60s and 70s. A report 4 years ago found governments then bore ultimate responsibility for causing pain and suffering. Campaigner Karen Constantine says it's long overdue.
7: The reason it's vital is the ageing profile of the people that were impacted. And this wasn't 185,000 people. This is more like 500,000 people that were impacted by this heinous practice.
6: There have already been apologies from Welsh and Scottish ministers. A teenager's been arrested on suspicion of attempted murder after a 16-year-old was shot in the Alum Rock area of Birmingham. The boy's in hospital with critical injuries. 17 civilians are reported dead after...

0: Russian drone and missile attacks on Kyiv overnight. The country's foreign ministers called it a night of horror. The cost of diesels dropped by its highest amount in a single month since 2000, but the RAC's warning oil prices still remain higher than before the Iran war. School can wait is the message from England's head coach to the nation's youngsters as he urged them to stay up for Monday's overnight World Cup match with Mexico. They're into the last 16 after Harry Kane scored both goals in the 2-1 win over DR Congo. Dave Bricknell, who's the England captain's former youth coach, admits things could have been very different.
1: He volunteered to go in goal. He done very well in goal. And I thought, great, we've got a goalkeeper. And then one of his friends' mothers come up to me and went, Dave, he's not a goalkeeper. He plays on pitch, and he went on pitch. And the rest, as they say, is history.
0: And Tottenham have confirmed the signing of West Ham midfielder Mateus Fernandes. His £85 million transfer fee could be eclipsed later by Newcastle's Sandro Tonali. He's having a medical. That's the latest. I'm
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8: Falling just short of a three-day winning streak on the S&P 500. Small pullback yesterday by a few tenths of 1%. Small pullback this morning, down by 0.1. On the Nasdaq, down by 0.5. As I've mentioned, though, and we've been talking about this, away from the index level, the sector level and single name story right now is fascinating as we talk about the potential, and I stress potential, to really shake up this tech trade.
9: We talked about how there was a transfer of wealth, and you mentioned this many times, from the hyperscalers to the semiconductor names. Is that starting to shift where people are questioning the cost and looking for cheaper options, whether it's looking to Chinese-made equipment or whether it's potentially to offload some of the compute capacity, which is what we're seeing from the likes of Meta? Either way, it's challenging the story that has upheld a lot of these component makers. Is the choke point shifting?
8: South Korea having a rough ride overnight. SK Hynix, Samsung, those stocks really suffering. The Nasdaq down by 0.5. Let's turn to the bond market just briefly. Twos, tens and thirties. Yields reset at about 417. ISM a bit softer than expected in the last 24 hours. Payrolls 2 hours away. Look out to Japan as well. The long end of the yield curve here behaving quite well. Up a basis point. Not behaving over in Japan in the JGB market. Some jitters there. You wonder what the potential is for spillover from Japan to Europe into US markets.
9: And we've seen this with respect to in the past few years when the Bank of Japan has had to be more hawkish. And when they haven't been more hawkish, when you start to see a bit of a bond vigilante experience in the long end of the yield curve. Japan is an interesting wild card. So far, the yen weakening has been somewhat contained. Watch out Friday. There's no trading in the U.S., just speculating, and you mentioned this yesterday. How much do we see a convenient time to maximize the effects of some sort of intervention?
8: A nice liquid Friday just to step in and get more bang for your buck.
9: Yeah, so, you know, if you raise $70 billion, it might actually do something.
8: There you go. Dollar yen, north of 160, near a multi-decade low for the Japanese currency versus the U.S. dollar. As we carry you down to the open and about a cash open 3 hours away, let's get you some single names, some morning movers. Yahira has more. Hey, Yahira.
10: Hi, John. We're seeing stocks, part of the AI infrastructure trade, extending their sell-off after that report yesterday. Our reporting that Meta is considering selling some of its AI computing power, and that of course has investors worried about competition and overcapacity. So you are seeing some of the biggest winners of the AI trade falling this morning. The memory names, with names like Micron down 2% after falling more than 10% yesterday at the close. Meanwhile, Alphabet shares are also weaker this morning, though trimming their losses down about 0.9% after Google lost its final appeal over a $4.7 billion EU antitrust fine. Regulators there said that the company gave Google Search and Chrome an unfair advantage.

0: have a disinflationary effect on the overall cost of architecture for this massive trade. The unanswered questions this morning, I think the market has made a decision, to your point, about it being one versus the other. What it looks like in the next several months, I've got absolutely no idea.
1: And two ideas can be true in parallel. Meta can decide that it is a bigger ROI to rent out the compute to others than to use it for their internal models. And you can see a disinflationary effect taking hold across the industry as rationalization takes hold. And you're seeing that with OpenAI and some of the reports about them cutting prices on models and some of Anthropic's moves. A question of how much is this a huge signal versus just the natural evolution of a technology and the whole Jevons paradox because more people are using it. Again, it will be a debate heading into a summer where a lot of people are heading on vacation, so you might see a lot of volatility.
0: Sure. Look, I'm sure a lot of people who cover Meta will say this is not a strategic shift. It's an opportunistic pivot to raise some capital to eventually reinvest that capital further down the road and do the same thing. I don't know. We've got to wait to hear from the company.
1: I mean, what's the difference? It's just a matter of which, strategist you have to try to massage the message. Either way, clearly, it seems like their models weren't taking off to the degree that they would like.
0: And either way, the stock liked what it heard yesterday in that reporting. Meta up this morning by around a third of 1%. Let's keep an update on stories worldwide this morning with your Bloomberg brief. Vonnie Quinn has more. Hey, Vonnie.
2: Hey, John. Thank you. The U.S. isn't renewing the USMCA trade pact. Trade Representative Jemison Greer telling Bloomberg the Trump administration won't rubber stamp the agreement, which is scheduled to last another 10 years. The U.S. instead will conduct critical annual reviews of the pact. BYD is set to reclaim the title of the world's top seller of fully electric cars from Tesla. The Chinese automaker delivered more than 550,000 battery electric models in the 3 months through June. Analysts expect Tesla to report quarterly sales of just under 400,000 next week. In sports, Team USA back in the round of 16 at the World Cup for the first time in 24 years. The Americans beating Bosnia and Herzegovina 2-0. They will be without their top scorer, though, Florian Balogun, in their next match against Belgium after he was given a red card. And that is your Bloomberg brief. John.
0: A questionable decision there. Ridiculous. Questionable. Ridiculous?
3: I think so.
0: I don't like the slow-mos.
3: It's a very contact sport.
0: I don't like the slow-mos. I think that you have to sort of experience that in the speed at which the game was played to understand whether that was reckless or not. When you slow things down, it always looks worse.
3: Yes, and they were fighting over a ball. Like, what do you expect?
0: An early gift from Team USA for the US of A. Let's put it that way. Just a beautiful gift into the weekend.
3: 250.
1: It's
3: right?
1: Rigged. It was a rigged red card. No, I'm just saying.
0: Oh, right. You know, this is still like, one, Brad. You know,
1: yeah, it was still one.
3: It's amazing for Team USA. Truly amazing. It's just annoying that we're down to 10 players and now the red card for the next game.
1: It's good drama.
3: It's frustrating.
1: It's good reality TV.
0: Staying up next week to watch the game?
1: Maybe.
0: Yeah.
1: Not.
0: No, yeah.
1: Maybe.
0: Maybe.
1: All right. We'll see.
0: Let's talk about the Fed. I'm next on the program, a tight-lipped Fed chair.
4: I want us to have a good family fight when we meet. When we get into that room and shut the door, we're going to have a good debate. But I don't have much more for you than that.
0: Up next, we'll catch up with Mark Giannone of Barclays.
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7: On the latest edition of the Bloomberg Daybreak Europe podcast, we've been discussing the fortunes of a remote tungsten mine in Australia, which has sadly been a very accurate predictor of global conflict over more than a century. We discuss Dolphin Mine at the heart of a global race to secure resources.
8: Yeah, well, you can look at tungsten as almost like a sort of ancient prediction market that's been used for about a century. If you go back through a century of war and peace, this mine in particular has opened and closed pretty much with every war. It opened during World War One, closed as soon as World War One finished, pretty much. It opened just before World War Two, and then it sort of kept going, but it really struggled after the end of World War Two. It was revived by the Korean War, revived by the revived by the Vietnam War and then closed down at the end of the Cold War. And this is because tungsten is very crucial as a military commodity. It's used for sort of hardening bullets and armor plating. And so whenever there's war or the possibility of war, suddenly the price goes up and you see mines like this opening again.

0: Yeah, I mean, the response then surely is sort of, oh dear. I mean, even with this huge amount of demand, though, speaking to the mine owners, it's difficult to sort of finance development of mines like this one. And this has been the point of some of your reporting. Why has it been so difficult?
1: I mean, tungsten is a tiny market. There's about 85,000 tonnes of it that's produced every year compared to 26 million tonnes of copper or 2.6 billion tonnes of iron ore.
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4: Stocks just about unchanged heading into payrolls later on this morning. Under surveillance this morning, a tight-lipped Fed chair.
5: At my press conference, I said, I'm not going to give forward guidance because we're meeting in 6 weeks, but I have an update for you. We're meeting in 4 weeks. I want us to have a good family fight when we meet. There's a lot of late-breaking news on a series of these things. When we get into that room and shut the door, we're going to have a good debate, but I don't have much more for you than that.
4: So here's the latest this morning. There's not much. Fed Chair Kevin Warsh. Dodgy rate decision questions ahead of payrolls. Mark Gianoni of Barclays expecting the central bank to stay on hold through 27, writing the combination of still elevated inflation and labour market near full employment does not justify easing policy at this stage. Mark joins us now for more. Mark, good morning.
6: Good morning.
4: Does it justify tightening policy?
6: Well, the market seems to increasingly believe that. We don't think it's justified at this point.
4: Why not?
6: I mean, payroll employment has been very strong and we'll have more of a signal this morning. So that should be a source of concern, especially in the context of elevated inflation. But we expect payroll to slow quite a bit in the second half of this year. We expect consumer spending to slow quite a bit in the second half of this year. So in that context, I think it's wiser for the Fed to wait.
4: What's the catalyst for that?
6: For lower spending. So we think there were some idiosyncratic features in the spring. So from basically March, April and May, we had really strong payroll gains that were really affected by a range of idiosyncratic factors, some seasonal adjustment, but maybe the FIFA World Cup played a role as well. So we'll have to see the back end of that to see what happens when some of these job gains maybe get put back out of the labor. We also, on the consumer side, we've seen real income of households actually decline over the past year. So it's down over the past year, it's down over the past 3 months, over the past 6 months. So I think that means that households in real terms see their purchasing power really being compressed. And that means that consumers are not going to be able to increase the consumption at the same pace as they've seen before. So we expect a significant slowing to about 1.5%.
7: In this era of no forward guidance, people seem to have discounted the labor market report altogether because there is this feeling that A, the numbers have been super messy, we don't understand them, B, it all is about inflation right now, and C, we're not going to find out from the Fed what their reaction function is anyway, so most people are keeping one eye on that and one eye on the beach. Do you think that that's the right approach?
6: Well, I think the lack of forward guidance is going to be something that we'll have to learn to work with. I'm concerned that this might create a little more volatility going forward as market participants have to, you know, form some expectations about what the Fed is going to do in the next several months. They have to price things one way or the other. And whether the Fed gives guidance or not, there's no way around that. So that means that without forward guidance from the Fed, there's more room for market participants to misinterpret some of the Fed's intention. And in particular, when the Fed, in its latest statement, was very succinct and focused very much on just the inflation mandate without any reference to the employment side of the mandate, maybe that is not quite what they meant. Maybe the employment side of the mandate also plays a role. And so, we would expect the market to be responding quite strongly to some of this.
7: Yesterday, Fed Chair Warren Warsh did say that inflation expectations

0: have trended lower, just an objective fact. If you take a look at market-based expectations, you also saw the ISM prices paid component come to the lowest in about 4 months. I'm just wondering if there's anything in this labor market report, maybe wages increasing at a certain pace, that would make you think that July was still in play.
1: I would say yes. You know, I think the if the labor market is really strong across the board, wage gains, I think this is it's probably too early to see wage pressures to really manifest themselves and raise really the inflationary pressures. This is something that we would think is way down the road, like end of 27, 28 story. But I do think that if the labor market comes out really, really strong, broad-based, and that's followed by another strong CPI print that surprises to the upside, I think market expectation might be rising. And in a world where the Fed doesn't provide any guidance, meaning doesn't push back against that these market expectation, we might be in a situation where July you have market expectation, let's say it's 75% probability of a rate hike. And then for the Fed, it's going to be kind of interesting decisions to make. Do you want to really surprise the market and not hike when you think that the economy is going to slow maybe later on? Or do you, and therefore surprising the market, and then the market is going to be questioning again how serious you are about the inflation? Or do you actually go with and validate the market expectations? So I think there, if I think about the risk to a hike, that risk is most pronounced for July, if indeed the data come in quite strong.
2: Did you get a sense he was a little bit more dovish yesterday as opposed to his press conference?
1: I mean, my sense was that it was almost a, you know, repeat of what we heard during the press conference with the minor caveat, which goes in your direction of like energy prices having fallen, right? But energy prices did fall quite substantially. So I think that's the change in terms of the headline inflation, but the impact. But I don't think it changes anything in terms of their view about core inflation or anything like that.
3: Dad jokes and family fights coming up at the next meeting in a few weeks' time. You're excited for that?
0: Oh, yeah.
3: Right.
0: Big time. Well, it's just, you know, I think people are looking. We did find out that Mervyn King is going to be leading one of the task forces. That was real news. You know, we're getting a sense of international cooperation, not exactly a go-it-alone kind of Fed. So, you know, you were asking what kind of reception he would get. He certainly seemed very happy to be there.
3: Yeah, I always found it just ridiculous.
0: I mean, he's an establishment
3: figure. An establishment dude.
0: Yeah. I mean, he is an establishment dude.
3: Right. He's got lots of support from other establishment dudes.
0: But going to take some radical steps, and this is what the market's trying to have.
3: So radical it is.
0: They have a lot of feelings. The market right now is not really sort of squaring their
3: feelings.
0: Not
3: freaking out about this. I think all of this matters at big turns in the economy, and it's not clear we're at one right now. What are we pricing at the moment? Like one hike? And what's the big spread on Wall Street? Like one hike or a hold?
0: Yeah.
3: I
0: would agree with you. The Fed doesn't play a big role at points like this. And so ultimately, he has a free pass to tell dad jokes and to talk about family.
3: Free pass for now. For now, at least. Enjoy the summer. Mark, thank you, sir. Mark Gianoni there of Barclays. Coming up next, we'll catch up with Priya Misra of JP Morgan. We'll catch up with Arianna Salvatore of Morgan Stanley, Gil Luria of DA Davidson, and Nita Richardson of ADP.
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7: 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The company just parlayed its unique business model acquiring struggling tech companies into a share price that surged 40% in its first day of trading.
8: We found that with our platform, M&A has been by far the most efficient. We have doubled the company, roughly speaking, every year for as long as I can remember, so it's not too shabby. We barely raised any equity in the past, certainly much more efficient than we would have achieved through more conventional means. And having said that, almost every time the companies we have owned, we have improved retention, monetization, organic growth. So we're managing these assets for the long run. We have never sold the company we bought, nor do we plan to. Ah. We try to be excellent stewards of these businesses, again, with a 10, 20-year view, as long as we can project out. But yes, we do anticipate that the vast majority of our growth will come from acquisitions, and as long as that's where the highest returns come, we'll take it. We like it a lot.
9: Luca, the next acquisition

0: look, tell us what it'll be. If you can, feel free. If you don't, I'm going to give you a gimme. Or you're going to give me a gimme, I guess. What's the theme? And the theme that you're looking for?
1: We're not thematic as an acquirer. 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
11: There is no lack of desire and demand in these markets, even when you're getting balance sheets that maybe aren't that strong.
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2: This is Bloomberg Surveillance with Jonathan Farrow, Lisa Abramowitz, and Anne-Marie Hordern.
15: Live from New York City this morning. Good morning, good morning. For our audience worldwide, the second hour of Bloomberg Surveillance starts right now. And your price action scores look like this. Equities unchanged on the S&P, slightly negative on the NASDAQ 100, down by a third. Heading into payrolls later, your bond market's shaping up as follows. Twos, tens and thirties. Twos this morning at 4.17, just about unchanged. At the long end of the curve, some jitters in Japan. Not really spilling into the US market, up only a single basis point on 10s and on 30s. Looking ahead to payrolls, your estimate as follows. 113 in our survey. That is the median estimate. That's down from 172. That's the backdrop for the labor market. It's okay. For inflation, there's a bit of a problem.
16: Yeah, especially considering that you've seen just the highest print going back some 5 years in the latest CPI print. You do start to wonder, what is a good print and what is a bad print? I remember, I'm old enough to remember when people are talking about the break-even rate on jobs being something like 40,000, 20,000.
15: Or zero.
16: Or zero, and that might be enough to keep this at a full employment market. Let's say we get the whisper number right now, which is about 99,000. Let's say we get the whisper number, a disappointment, but you have the unemployment rate incrementally tick lower. How does the market treat that? How does the market understand whether we're in a fully employed, whether we're in an accelerating, or whether we're in a decelerating market? Maybe Kevin Warsh is saying just ignore it all. The market, I'm sure, will not. Key question is, how much does this lead to truly a slowdown in the second half, as some people think, or potentially a reacceleration?
17: And quite a range, with Citigroup wanting 25K. Bloomberg Economics, Anna Wong, is talking about 200,000 jobs added, leisure, hospitality. What is going on in this country when it comes to the World Cup hosting these massive games? But when it comes to, does it even matter? Because Kevin Warsh yesterday was basically like, it's government data. It's 3 months behind. Then it gets revised 18 months later. So if he's not reacting to it, should the market just almost look through it?
15: It's a hawkish head fake because of Scotland fans up in Boston. Is that what we're saying?
16: Yeah, for bartenders.
15: Right?
16: Yeah. Bartenders.
17: I like those fans.
15: Weren't they great?
17: They're amazing.
15: Dutch fans were great too.
17: Yes.
16: So which fans don't you like?
15: Not going there. Futures this morning, unchanged. Markets. Markets.
17: That was the key question.
15: I make some stupid comments sometimes. I'm not that dumb, especially not this morning. Let's talk about the tech trade as well. Meta. Is Meta upending this tech trade? Some fantastic reporting from our colleagues here at Bloomberg. Meta considering, proposing, renting out excess capacity. And the key word here is excess. When we've spent a long time talking about constraints and scarcity.
16: If this were Amazon, if this were Microsoft, if this were Google, this would be a very different story. I think there would be a bigger existential angst around what this meant for the hyperscalers, for

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2: We did see a stronger than expected pace of growth at the start of the year. We are seeing slightly better than expected conditions in the labor market. We have started to see some momentum in inflation cool, but there's still a lot of concern and a lot of conditions that the Fed needs to be aware of and adjust policy appropriately to keep inflation in check.
1: I mean, just a single line here, Paul.
3: Yep.
1: Piegza, Stifel. Lauren Henderson wrote this. Lindsay didn't write this. Gross private investment revised up to 7.9%.
3: Nice.
1: I mean, it's like investment. There's a spirit out there.
3: There is. And Lindsay, I mean, we heard from the Fed chairman, Warsh, for the first time a couple of weeks ago. What did you take away from that as you think about central bank policy going forward?
2: He took a much more neutral stance. There was a much more neutral tone than I think the market had originally been pricing in terms of that shift from a previous inflation hawk to now aligning himself with the administration, calling for a regime change and a markedly lower level of policy. I think it over the medium to longer term, I think Warsh certainly will try to steer the monetary policy shift right towards lower interest rates. But in the near term, He seems to be acknowledging the reality of elevated inflation. Perhaps at worst, what he does is downplay the potential for in conversation around rate hikes.
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4: Equity futures this morning just about unchanged on the S&P 500. Yesterday falling short of a third consecutive session of gains on the S&P. Some jitters in the tech trade re-emerge again this morning. The Nasdaq down by a third. Samsung, SK Hynix getting hammered.
5: Yeah, and this comes after a twofold, one-two punch. On one hand, Meta, that is going to be renting out some of their compute capacity, and that is being viewed for positive for them, negative for the neoclouds. And then again, Apple looking for other options to buy memory chips from in possibly China. Because guess what? They're having to raise the prices, and they want to rely on more than just Micron, Samsung, and SK Hynix.
4: And now OpenAI feeling very charitable. Let's talk about that. Under surveillance this morning, the art of the deal.
6: I said to Intel, give the United States of America 10% of your company. He said, you have a deal. He said it so fast, I said I should have asked for more. That stake is now worth $80 billion. I made $80 billion for the country in 8 months. Does anybody

0: the public inquiry into the Southport stabbings. It found the attack could and should have been prevented and identified fundamental failings. England boss Thomas Tuchel suggested parents should let their children skip school on Monday after supporting the Three Lions at the World Cup. Their last 16 tie with co-host Mexico will kick off at 1 a.m. And Graham Norton's been spotted arriving in New York City as a rumoured guest for Taylor Swift's wedding. Sources say she'll wed Travis Kelce tomorrow. That's the latest. I'm Cam.
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3: Equities unchanged this morning at the index level on the S&P 500 following a pretty muted loss in yesterday's session. Still on course for the biggest weekly gain since early May on the S&P. So far through Wednesday, up by 1.76% on the S&P 500. That can all change, of course. The payrolls report about 60 minutes away. On the Nasdaq, we're down by a third of 1%. Some tech jitters coming in, shaking up the sector and single name story. We'll talk more about the single name perspective in just a moment. In the bond market, twos, tens and thirties heading into payrolls. Twos at 4.17, unchanged. Not really much of an update from the Fed chair Kevin Warsh and Cintra Portugal in the last 24 hours, but I guess the update is this, just acknowledging that inflation expectations have come back in, given the move we've seen in the energy space.
4: I love that his observation of just market dynamics and the fact that oil prices have come down are enough for people to say, wait a second, maybe he's not so hawkish. Nonetheless, what Priya Misra said just moments ago I thought was really interesting, the idea that because there is a lack of clarity around the reaction function, there's extra premium that is built into the market and more volatility as a result. At what point is that by design to try to bring down longer-term expectations?
3: To your point also, Bramo, this is the problem. When you reduce communication, the less you speak, the more emphasis people put on the things you do say.
4: Totally.
3: That really captures and highlights the last 24 hours.
4: I mean, he could have said ISM prices paid came in a little bit lower, a four-month low. Everyone said, oh my God, he's going to cut.
3: He highlighted prices paid.
4: Right.
3: Right.
4: I mean, so this to me, right.
3: Come on, that's the story.
4: All of a sudden, that's
3: not
4: the,
3: suggesting that's a story, just saying like, that's what people do.
4: The emphasis is on the wrong syllable.
3: Right.
4: Yeah.
3: I'm with you, just about. Crude. Brent and WTI pulling back by 2%. Brent crude is 70. WTI.
4: The emphasis is on the wrong syllable.
3: 67.
4: Know.
3: No, we appreciate the correction. Thanks. But we understood. We're down 2% on crude this morning. Count you down to the cash open. 2 hours away. Let's get you some single names, some morning movers. Yahara has more. Hey, Yahara.
5: Hi, John. We are seeing stocks linked to the AI infrastructure build-out selling off again today on that story that we reported that Meta wants to sell access to its AI computing power, but that has investors worried about more competition and overcapacity. So it is hitting some of the biggest winners of the AI trade, the memory names. So Micron down 2.5% in the pre-market after falling some 10% yesterday. Western Digital and SanDisk also weaker. Meanwhile, after yesterday's sharp sell-off in Bitcoin, we are seeing crypto-linked stocks like MicroStrategy and Circle up in the pre-market as we see Bitcoin climb above 61,000. And we end on a call from our next guest, Gil Loria over at D.A. Davidson. We're seeing Palantir rising 3.75% after he upgraded the stock to a buy, saying it's gaining a competitive advantage as AI companies like Anthropic face increasing pressure from Washington. That follows a week of back and forth between the company and Washington over Anthropic's most advanced models, just highlighting the tensions that we're seeing and that Gil highlighted. John.
3: Looking forward to catching up with Gil in just a moment. Yahara, thank you. More from Yahara in the next hour. On our radar this morning, OpenAI considering giving the U.S. Gulf

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7: Overall, our oil inventories are way, way, way down. And that really eliminates the kind of cushion that we've had in the event of, say, any kind of outage. So we're really kind of, I would say, running on the edge here. But it also doesn't look good for U.S. Crude oil drillers because they put in more rigs. I mean, we have production has actually grown, and yet prices are now down. So they've brought more rigs online only to find that the price has now dropped. So we're in kind of a very odd situation where we're trying to normalize, and yet we can't. And so some things have normalized, like futures prices, but everything else is still way out of whack.
8: Okay, so the point remains, though, that the president is pushing gasoline retailers to do more to bring down gas prices for John Tucker when he does drive into the city. What can the White House really do at this point?
7: Essentially, unless they want to institute price controls, nothing. And they definitely shouldn't institute price controls. The point is this happens every time we have some kind of a price spike. Prices immediately go up in gasoline and they're slower to come down. And part of this has to do with just the way things work. And part of it also has to do with the fact that while futures prices have come down, that's not necessarily reflective of the price that all of the people that make the gasoline are paying for the components and what they have to do to get them to your car.
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10: Stocks are positive, just about up by a tenth of 1% on the S&P 500. On the Nasdaq, bit of weakness, not too much. We're down a tenth. Keep saying this, but it's worth repeating. The index level story is actually quite boring. The churn beneath from stock to stock. Say, look at the neocloud makers yesterday getting hammered. The neocloud companies down by double digits as Meta, on our reporting, is considering making the shift to competing with them.
11: What's fascinating is when you take a look at the VIX,

0: current month, unless someone leaves and then you replace them. But I think we've already seen that impact. Maybe it shows up in the BLS picture. We saw it in May with the ADP report. We saw a slight bump there.
1: So if that's over, where could we see any potential bright spots?
0: That is the million-dollar question. It was healthcare, and I always was concerned because we've been on this healthcare wave for like 3 years now, maybe more. Like, eventually does that wave kind of crest? Are we seeing a crest now? I'm a little bit worried about who's going to be the next MVP because we don't have a great bench strength right now. Sorry for all the metaphors
2: I'm
0: on the sports,
2: it.
0: But we don't have a great bench when it comes to all these other industries waiting in line to take the lead on the labor market. So if healthcare moderates, not goes away, but moderates in hiring, there's not a clear replacement yet.
2: Neda, you're one of the best. Appreciate it. Thank you. Thank you very much. Neda Richardson there of ADP. To Neda's point, really narrow breadth. That's been a story in this jobs market for a number of months, maybe even a number of years. We were hoping we were getting that broadening. I hope you're wrong. You know, I don't usually say that, but I hope you are.
3: She hopes she's wrong.
2: Neda hopes she's wrong too.
0: I'd like to see it in the data.
2: Going into payrolls about 35 minutes away.
3: Yeah, and just a note that healthcare and education might have been the MVPs, but they were not loved MVPs because they are rather sort of agnostic to the market cycle and the economic cycle. So they don't speak to necessarily this huge upsurge in activity. So to the degree that they're MVPs, they aren't exactly the Lionel Messi of the world.
2: Nice.
3: There are sort of, you know, others who potentially are rivals that are less loved.
4: We're looking for our Jalen Brunson. We just don't have it yet. That's
2: what we're... You were going there. You were close.
3: I didn't do it.
2: Yeah,
3: anyway.
2: But you were close. I know you were. I know you so well. You were there. Right there. You were about to say a name.
3: I'm looking for a broadening out as well in terms of
2: I just asked a question. Why do people love Messi so much more than Ronaldo? You were so close to saying his name.
3: Yeah, because Ronaldo is... Messi seems like a team player. He seems like
5: someone who
3: embraces a dynamic. And Ronaldo does not have that vibe.
2: These layers to Bramo, there's always extra depth. You just got to sort of like, you know.
3: I love it.
2: Up next, Nadia Lovell of UBS, Sabatra Japra of SocGen, Stephanie Roth of Wolf Research, Jeff Rosenberg of BlackRock. Payrolls in the next hour.
3: Yeah.
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12: 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We discuss Dolphin Mine at the heart of a global race to secure resources.
13: Yeah, well, you can look at tungsten as almost like a sort of ancient prediction market that's been used for about a century. If you go back through a century of war and peace, this mine in particular has opened and closed pretty much with every war. It opened during World War One, closed as soon as World War One finished, pretty much. It opened just before World War Two, and then it sort of kept going, but it really struggled after the end of World War Two. It was revived by the Korean War, revived by the Vietnam War, and then closed down at the end of the Cold War. And this is because tungsten is very crucial as a military commodity. It's used for sort of hardening bullets and armor plating. And so whenever there's war or the possibility of war, suddenly the price goes up and you see mines like this opening again.
12: Yeah, I mean, the response then surely is sort of, oh dear. I mean, even with this huge amount of demand, though, speaking to the mine owners, it's difficult to sort of finance development of mines like this one. And this has been the point of some of your reporting. Why has it been so difficult?
13: I mean, tungsten is a tiny market. There's about 85,000 tons of it that's produced every year compared to 26 million tons of copper or 2.6 billion tons of iron ore.
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21: The labor market isn't booming. I mean, it's okay.
22: The labor market is very, very tight.
23: Employment is a lagging economic indicator.
24: The data going forward, and most importantly, its implications for the economic outlook, is what will drive Fed response.
25: This is Bloomberg Surveillance with Jonathan Farrow, Lisa Abramowitz, and Anne-Marie Hordern.
2: Live from New York City this morning. Good morning, good morning. For our audience worldwide, the third hour of Bloomberg Surveillance starts right now. And your scores, the price action looks like this. Just about unchanged on the S&P 500 following muted losses in yesterday's session. We're down on the Nasdaq by 0.2%. In the bond market, setting up as follows. Twos, tens and thirties. Yields unchanged at the front end, 4.17. On tens, up just a basis point, 4.49. 30 minutes away from payrolls data. The estimate in our survey, 113. The previous number, 172.
3: I'm not going to sugarcoat it. People are not that excited about this labor market report. There have been the most important labor reports ever. This is not one of them. It's been de-emphasized in part because of volatility in the numbers going into it, in part because we have seen such a range of interpretations of what numbers mean, and in part because Kevin Warsh himself, amid the bad dad jokes and other iterations of the family fight, are coming into really an inflation focus rather than a labor market focus. So how high is the bar for this to matter? Ultimately, it falls to the unemployment rate and it falls to the wage growth, because ultimately the headline number, yes, it will be interesting, but put it in the dartboard and get your darts out, and that's the interpretation.
4: Right, because the Fed is focused on inflation. You had Kevin Warsh yesterday once again reiterating he doesn't really love the labor market report because of the lag and the fact that then it gets revised some 18 months later. When you look at the scope, the range of potentially numbers we could see, 25K some people to 200,000. So does anyone really understand what is going on in terms of the labor market? And it's at a weird time, because when you look at the bullish calls, they're saying it's all because of leisure, hospitality, it's going to the World Cup. Neela Richardson says, well, that's yesterday's news.
2: So enjoy the World Cup and happy 4th.
4: Yes.
2: So I just sort of, like, you know,
4: go to the beach, like Lisa said.
2: I'll just make an exit now and skip the 8 o'clock hour. Is that what you'd like me to do?
4: No, you stay.
2: No, we should
3: Please,
2: stay.
3: You stay. We'll leave.
2: Okay, we should stay.
3: Exactly.
2: You're going early. Yeah. Long weekend.
3: You know, exactly. Cheers.
2: Okay, all right.
3: You know, phone me when the numbers come
2: 113 is the estimate. I'll be around 8:30. These two might not be. Coming up, Nadia Lovell of UBS with tech stocks whipsawed by a potential Meta pivot. Subhadra Jaffer of SocGen expecting a strong 150K in a payrolls report. Stephanie Roth of Wolf Research on how the data could boost odds of a rate hike. We'll begin this hour with chip stocks falling as techs post a rocky start to the third quarter. Nadia Lovell of UBS writing, this is still a market to stay invested in. Earnings are resilient. AI capex remains powerful. The economy is holding up. And Fed rate hikes are unlikely. The key shift for the second half is breadth. Nadia joins us now for more. Nadia, good morning. Good to see you.
26: Good morning.
2: What does that shift at Meta, if we do indeed get one, represent to you and the team?
26: You know, for us, it's sort of a mixed message, but we think overall it's still constructive for the entire AI trade. And when you think about it, it could mean a couple of things. It could mean that what they've built and what they've contracted supersedes what they need internally, right? And so that does call into question whether the market is right, and some market participants thinking that maybe the hyperscalers have overbuilt and haven't, the monetization hasn't caught up to that. But at the same time, it also shows that away from monetization, the fact that they're potentially offloading this excess capacity and a way to monetize that. And that could alleviate some of the pressure for the capital intensity.

0: as well as margins as we think about over the longer term. So net-net, we don't think that it's a negative. When you look at the last earnings season, the first quarter earnings season, you saw that a lot of the hyperscalers grew cloud revenue over 40% and indicated that capacity was still constrained. And so we do think that in the near term, the demand is still there. You're seeing adoption rates increase. You see even from the U.S. Census latest data suggests that U.S. enterprises adoption is 21%. It's expected to get to 24%. And so we do think that the demand story is still there, but it does put a little bit of a fly in the ointment.
1: Well, let's get to the signal in the price.
0: Yeah.
1: So bullish for Meta, it rallied. Bearish for neocloud companies, they sold off aggressively. The question we're asking is, what does it mean for CapEx going forward from here, and ultimately the big trade? What does it mean for the chip players? How are you thinking about that?
0: Yes, and I think that's an important question. But the way we would think about it is that, again, the demand is still there. Like, yes, maybe longer term, it does call into a question to you, is CapEx going to slow? But at least for this year and into next year, we think that the CapEx numbers are baked at this moment. Maybe there isn't as much upside to them over the next 24 months. But longer term, we do think that what we're seeing within the chip space is that from a memory standpoint, it's structurally still constrained. Reality is, like, you know, we're moving from chat box to AI agent, and if adoption is increasing, that means that there's going to be a structural demand for chips. We're seeing what Apple is doing, clearly, you know. But that said, you know, I mean, last week we did take a little bit off of the table around semis and memory after the very strong rally in the second quarter in our transformation innovation opportunities AI portfolio, right, and redeploy that in some similar defensive areas, particularly in data centers as well as some of the hardware companies, to help manage that volatility that is likely to happen in the near term. You know, there is going to be a question, is there an air pocket? And we have to acknowledge that near term, there could be some consolidation and volatility around the chip names.
2: This is important. How much are we thinking too much? Because how much is this just, we just saw the best quarter ever when it comes to some of these semiconductors. And now people are saying, all right, that's pretty good, but you can't get these gains forever. So let's just sell out of this and try to figure out where we should shift the money ball going forward. Is that really how we should interpret the narrative shift that we're sort of perceiving in markets?
0: I think near term there's some tactical trades, but longer term, like, you want to be really engaged within the AI trade, particularly the memory stock and position. So we're seeing some of this weakness. Like, while we might have taken a little bit off the table last week after a strong rally, this weakness that we're seeing, we could potentially re-engage. That's interesting, right? Because when we look at the upcoming second quarter earnings season, we do expect that the fact that you're going to see cloud revenues continue to grow and accelerate from the first quarter and even into the third quarter. So I think at some point, you have to sort of take these weaknesses, this pullback, as an opportunity for a structural long position in semiconductors, particularly around the memories.
2: What's fascinating is that you've seen a broadening out in overall performance as you've seen people take chips off the table, no pun intended. I'm not telling the bad dad jokes yet. Maybe we can, time is young. That said, going forward, how much do you need to see a very solid labor market to continue with this broadening out trend? I mean, it's sort of, you know, damned if you do, damned if you don't. You get a strong labor market, people worry about inflation and rate hikes, and all of a sudden that could be a problem for the broadening out trade. On the flip side, you don't see an increase in jobs, mm-hmm. and that's bad for the broadening out trade because we're their economy. So how are you interpreting this?
0: You don't need a strong labor market for the broadening out trade. You just need a balanced labor market, and a labor market that isn't signaling that there's a significant slowdown and, you know, potentially that's going to cramp consumer spending. And we've already seen that this year. You know, the fact that that reality is we have seen the broaden out on the margin, right? It's not just a Mac 7 anymore by any means. And you're also seeing that, like, even recently, you know, people leaning in into financials, into industrials, into healthcare. You're seeing a pickup in M&A. So there are other factors that are driving the broaden out trend, not just contingent on the labor. And reality is, regardless of how the American consumer feels, we show up and spend, right? And we're seeing that in the numbers, right?
2: Amen.
0: And the fact that you have easing energy prices, remember, the high-end consumer has remained strong and resilient. The middle income is stable. The lower income has been under stress. But the fact that you're now seeing lower energy prices, and I hear my president is going to bring it down even more, right? The U.S. president is going to bring it down even more. That could be on the margin a positive for the lower-end consumers. And that's why you're seeing, even in consumer discretionary, some of the names in the last week that are rallying, whether it's housing, whether it's airlines, and so forth. So I don't think that you just need a labor market that is not collapsing, and you heard Neil said that already, it's not collapsing, moderate on the margin, and the American consumer will continue to spend and push to broaden our trade forward.
3: This is the hype I needed going into 4th of July weekend. Thank you so much. So when it comes to...
0: Are you going to spend? Is that what you're saying?
3: Yes, I am definitely going to spend. I think so is America, right? You know, it's one of the biggest driving weekends celebrating this year, especially the 250, exactly. But when you say that it's broadening out, or is that a proper broadening out because of the economy, or is that because people are hedging against all these massive trades they have on AI, and it's becoming a little bit more nerve-wracking?
0: I think it's a combination. It's both, you know. The fact is, you are seeing, you know, look, ISM, look at the ISM numbers. You're seeing improvements there, right? You're seeing in parts of industrials, right? Some of those short cycle industrials are also picking up. Backlogs have also improving. So I think it's a combination of both that you do want to, and this is something that we've been talking about since the start of the year, is the fact is, like, you want to manage concentrated positions, right? And so that's helping. But I think overall, the fact that you have an economy that's resilient and that's showing up in the data, and now you have inflation that is easing, that is what's going to drive the broadening out. And in reality, our view is, despite what the market is pricing in, we don't think that the Fed is going to start a renewed tightening cycle. Yes, rates can remain longer, higher for longer, but ultimately we think that the data will support a cutting cycle, a renewal of a cutting cycle in the first half of next year.
1: Speaking of easing inflation, these headline crossing, just as we're having this conversation, Saudi Arabia oil exports approaching pre-war levels, exporting 6.3 million barrels per day in the 6 days through Wednesday. Some encouraging signs aren't building.
3: Some encouraging signs, meaning with these kind of numbers coming out of Saudi Arabia, it means that when it comes to the Strait of Hormuz, things are slowly getting back to normal, or at least maybe now they're very close to being back to normal. Obviously, there's some skirmishes we potentially could see, but the MOU at the moment, in terms of reopening the Strait, that one objective does seem to be working.
1: We have almost totally wiped out the wartime rally. Brent crude close to breaking into the 60s. Brent this morning at 70, WTI at 67. Nadia, thank you. Happy 4th. Very
0: Happy
1: patriotic. Appreciate it.
0: To America, 250.
1: There we go.
0: Let the fireworks go off.
1: Buy stocks, the message from Nadia. Nadia Lovell of UBS. Let's get you an update on stories worldwide this morning with your Bloomberg brief. Vonnie Quinn has more. Hey, Vonnie.
4: Hey, John. Thank you. OpenAI is discussing giving the U.S. government a 5% stake in the company. The Financial Times reporting CEO Sam Altman is in active talks with the government. His proposal includes the possibility of Washington also taking a stake in other U.S. AI developers. Alibaba and its U.S. digital payment processor agreeing to pay $600 million to resolve a federal investigation into the sale of illegal pharmaceuticals and controlled substances. The investigation found that overseas customers used Alibaba platforms to buy the products. In sports, Team USA back in the round of 16 at the World Cup for the first time in 24 years. The Americans beating Bosnia and Herzegovina 2-0. They'll be without their top scorer, Follerin Balogun, though, in their next match against Belgium after he was given a red card. And that is your Bloomberg brief. John.
1: Team USA winning, Nadia Lovell bullish.
3: It's awesome.
1: All lining up nicely into the weekend, isn't it?
3: It's going to be a great week.
1: Yeah.
3: 250. But we got to get rid of the red card.
1: I don't think they can do that.
3: I know.
1: Unfortunately.
3: Maybe a truth's coming about.
1: But I do think we need to have a look at VAR. Going forward from here, I said this earlier and I'll repeat it. I don't think you can watch those replays in slow motion and understand the intent of a football player. You have to watch it in real time. You have to gauge it on that. Otherwise, you're coming up with a completely different picture of what happened.
5: Yeah, you know, there'll be a lot of discussions. I have bad dad jokes in my head. You get a red card.
1: What have you got?
5: And a white card and a blue card because it's the 4th of July.
3: That doesn't work like that in soccer.
1: Okay. Thanks, Bremo. When are you leaving?
3: There's no white or blue card.
1: When are you leaving? Kill the mic. Get away for the weekend. Up next, the morning call. Subhanshu Rajafra of SocGen also joining us, expecting robust jobs growth. The payrolls report is just 18 minutes away.
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8: I was an undeclared major. Mm-hmm. Which means back then it meant you had no idea what you wanted to do with your life, right? I was the newest hire at a landscaping company, so I was literally digging ditches for a living. I come home one day, my wife, we'd recently been married, this was 95. recently been married, and she has the help wanted ads open. She's got a job, a degree in finance, a job as the CFO of a small real estate company, got the help wanted ads open. So I was like, hey, Corey, her name's Corey. I'm like, Corey, what are you looking, what are you doing? She said, I'm looking for a job. I said, well, what are you finding? She said, no, I said, but you have one. And she said, I know, I'm looking for you. I was like, what are you finding? And she found what we both thought was a security guard job.
9: At a little shop called Fidelity?
8: A security guard. I was like, you know, I could work as a mall cop at night. This would be great. So I can still go to school full time. This would be great. I went to apply. Nothing about kung fu. Nothing about self-defense. You know, they were asking about things I didn't know what they were.
9: Securities.
8: Exactly. I didn't know the difference. And I got
9: through. I was going to call BS on this because it sounds like, wait, how are you a finance major? But that happened afterwards.
8: Yeah, that's exactly right. So I get through the interview, which tells you a lot about the applicant pool, right?
9: Right.
8: And they had narrowed it down
9: to
8: two of us.
9: Yeah.
8: And they offered it to the other guy, and the other guy said, I don't want it. You take it. So that's how I ended up at Fidelity's National Call Center just before Netscape's IPO.
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0: deal with the Boston Celtics. Celtics also making waves, trading their star guard, Jaylen Brown, to the 76ers for Paul George and draft picks. And that is your Bloomberg Brief. John.
1: Hey, Bonnie, thank you. Thank you for this morning. Up next, we'll catch up with BlackRock's Jeff Rosenberg as markets digest the payrolls print. Plus, Yahira's back with us with some morning movers, shares of CoreWeave and Nebius attempting to recover from yesterday's sell-off.

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7: We did see a stronger than expected pace of growth at the start of the year. We are seeing slightly better than expected conditions in the labor market. We have started to see some momentum in inflation cool, but there's still a lot of concern and a lot of conditions that the Fed needs to be aware of and adjust policy appropriately to keep inflation in check.
6: I mean, just a single line here, Paul.
8: Yep.
6: Piegza, Stifel. Lauren Henderson wrote this. Lindsay didn't write this. Gross private investment revised up to 7.9%.
8: Nice.
6: I mean, it's private like investment. There's a spirit out there.
8: There is. And Lindsay, I mean, we heard from the Fed chairman, Warsh, for the first time a couple of weeks ago. What did you take away from that as you think about central bank policy going forward?
7: He took a much more neutral stance. There was a much more neutral tone than I think the market had originally been pricing in terms of that shift from a previous inflation hawk to now aligning himself with the administration, calling for a regime change and a markedly lower level of policy. I think it over the medium to longer term, I think Warsh certainly will try to steer the monetary policy shift towards lower interest rates. But in the near term, He seems to be acknowledging the reality of elevated inflation. Perhaps at worst, what he does is downplay the potential for in conversation around rate hikes.
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11: We're sitting in a labor market that's largely in balance. It kind of makes sense. It tells you the labor market is fine. There's no real concern, certainly no urgency for the Fed to be hiking, and that buys them time. The longer that they have to buy time, by that point, inflation will be slowing down a bit.
12: Stephanie Roth of Wolfe Research. Stephanie's right, just the way you framed this. You're not closing the door on a rate hike with this jobs report, but you are removing some of the urgency on the margin with the downside surprise we just got on a headline number. Unlocking this move in equities higher by a third of 1% on the S&P, reversing some of the losses from earlier on this morning on the NASDAQ, up by 0.5, outperformance on the Russell, up by 0.6 after a massive 2Q. Massive Q2 for the Russell, up by more than 20%, all-time highs on the Russell coming into the second half of the year. In the bond market, this move at the front end of the curve, down by 5 or 6 basis points, just dancing around between 4.1 and 4.2%-ish. That's kind of the range over the past few weeks. The two-year at 4.11.84 so far this morning. Let's get you some single names, some morning movers. Yahira has more. Hey, Yahira.
13: Hi, John. Even before the jobs report, we started to see these neo-cloud games rebounding in the pre-market. After a brutal session yesterday that saw CoreWeave fall 14%, though it is now up 2% in the pre-market, and blame it on Meta and our reporting that it wants to sell access to its AI computing power. The concern was that if Meta opens up its AI infrastructure to customers,
14: That could be a competition to these companies. Plus, it could ease the shortage of AI computing capacity that has fueled their growth. Turning to a call by Gil Loria over at D.A. Davidson, he is upgrading Palantir to a buy, so shares are up nearly 2.7% in the pre-market. He's saying that this name is gaining a competitive advantage as AI companies like Anthropic continue to see friction with the U.S. government. And we end on Bending Spoons. This is the latest company to go public, though it is giving up some gains after a blockbuster debut yesterday that saw the stock soar 40% on the NASDAQ. Shares are now down 6.4%, but investors yesterday seemed to embrace its business, which involves buying software companies like AOL and trying to turn them into more profitable businesses. John.
12: Yahara, thank you. Appreciate the update. Yahara, there were some single names. This is the update on the payrolls report. 57K, the number for the month of June. The estimate was 113, a downward revision to the previous month as well. So a downside surprise on headline, the unemployment rate dropping back to 4.2% from 4.3%, and wages coming in line with expectations, 0.3% month over month, 3.5% year over year. Joining us now to explore some of the data and what it means for this Federal Reserve, Jeff Rosenberg of BlackRock. Jeffrey, welcome back to the program, buddy. Always good to do this with you. What's the initial response to this, and where do you think it leaves the conversation month end around the labor market at this Federal Reserve?
15: Yeah, my initial response is I think this is a great report for Kevin Warsh. I think it's a good report for the bond market. I think it takes any pressure that there might have been within the committee around the peak of inflation and policy rates being too accommodative as a result. Kind of pushes that story back. It doesn't eliminate it, but it gives him room, and I think Stephanie Roth had the same point. It gives him room for the decline in inflation that we see in the data that's coming through, particularly getting a boost from the oil price declines as well, but also finally seeing the declines in terms of the tariff pass-through and that story showing up in the data and validating, I think, Warsh's view that we could be patient here. So this helps him to be patient. And for the bond market, Jonathan, you've already had this turn in momentum from fear of the Fed hikes to the inflation is coming down, Warsh is going to be more friendly, the momentum is towards lower rates, and I think this helps to continue that momentum.
16: Do you think that the market is overplaying the idea that the Fed is going to hike at all, and that, frankly, they can just remain on hold long enough for disinflation to come in enough?
15: I think we're seeing the market push back on the pricing of the hikes. I think that the challenge is the market is sort of dealing with the old reaction function. I felt like there was an overreaction to the dots in the FOMC statement. I think Warsh was very clear. He told us again or hinted again at Cintra, the dots are going to go away. He used the language of, people wrote down their dots with a big pencil eraser on them, but the market is still, using the old reaction function. I think it overreacted to the dots and the surprise from there. And I think we still have to price some of that out. And I think today's data, and more importantly, the inflation data to come, is going to help to push that expectation even further out of the market.
16: Jeff, what's more important to you, the task forces or the earnings that we get from some of the hyperscalers in terms of the announcements of their CapEx?
15: Wow, that's a super interesting question. I think they operate on very different timelines. I think the hyperscaler earnings, the AI story, what you just led with in terms of yesterday's news, what we're seeing this morning in Asia, that's today. That is going to drive this market today. And those are the issues. I've talked about it before. The micro is the macro, AI in the macro data, AI in the markets. It is the dominant feature. I think what the task forces are about and what Warsh is about are some longer term structural changes to the institution. I think it's highly consequential. I think it's very important. I think the really key objective here of removing the Fed as the prism through which we in the market view data and taking them out of that position that they've been in since the GFC, I think that's a much longer term objective. It'll take a lot longer for that to occur. And that operates in the medium to long term, whereas the AI data, the earnings, the headlines are going to be driving the markets, right now.
12: Hey, Jeff, $1 trillion question. How quiet's the office today? Be honest.
15: It is a full office of professionals working hard for our investors, Jonathan, just like I'm here in our studio. And so, you know, it's going to be a quiet day in the markets, clearly, and in the bond markets in particular, you know, ahead of the holiday. So we hope everybody can enjoy that. But
12: no
15: we've
12: doubt.
15: Got a lot of things to work on.
12: I believe you, Jeff. Good morning, Larry. Thank you, Jeff. Jeff Rosenberg of BlackRock. Thank you, buddy. Appreciate it. Operation Beaches go, right?
16: I think that a lot of people are excited to have a couple of days of a lack of volatility. Look, it's not like everyone's being lazy. It has been a whipsawing, difficult year.
12: What's an accusing anyone of laziness, Bramo?
16: This is, you know, an embrace of family, of relaxation, of celebration. I think that that's
17: America's birthday, 250 years.
12: Right.
17: It's pretty incredible, actually.
12: Do you think we've got license to leave a little bit early?
17: Yes.
12: Like seconds early.
16: Like
12: Let's
16: right
12: do
16: now.
12: This. All right.
17: Yeah. I'm leaving before 9 a.m.
16: Go to bars.
12: You can leave. Downside surprise on payrolls, equity futures positive by about a third of 1% on the S&P. Coming up on Monday, they are actually going away for a long weekend, a long, long weekend. I'll be solo on Monday with Alex Altman of Barclays, Mike Wilson of Morgan Stanley, Neil Dutta of Renmax, Sarah Hunt of Alpine Saxon Woods. To this great country, we're all lucky to call home. Have a very happy 4th. To America, happy 250.

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2: On the latest edition of the Bloomberg Daybreak Europe podcast, we've been discussing the fortunes of a remote tungsten mine in Australia, which has sadly been a very accurate predictor of global conflict over more than a century. We discuss dolphin mine at the heart of a global race to secure resources.
3: Yeah, well, you can look at tungsten as almost like a sort of ancient prediction market that's been used for about a century. If you go back through a century of war and peace, this mine in particular has opened and closed pretty much with every war. It opened during World War One, closed as soon as World War One finished, pretty much. It opened just before World War Two, and then it sort of kept going, but it really struggled after the end of World War Two. It was revived by the Korean War, revived by the Vietnam War, and then closed down at the end of the Cold War. And this is because tungsten is very crucial as a military commodity. It's used for sort of hardening bullets and armor plating. And so whenever there's war or the possibility of war, suddenly the price goes up and you see mines like this opening again.
2: Yeah, I mean, the response then surely is sort of, oh dear. I mean, even with this huge amount of demand, though, speaking to the mine owners, it's difficult to sort of finance development of mines like this one. And this has been the point of some of your reporting. Why has it been so difficult?
3: I mean, tungsten is a tiny market. There's about 85,000 tons of it that's produced every year compared to 26 million tons of copper or 2.6 billion tons of iron ore.
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0: speaking on camera from the White House, this idea that he was going to meet with all of the AI CEOs, and the idea that they would give back to the public and help the public generate some wealth. It was kind of the furthest that the president's gone speaking publicly about it. At this stage, Bloomberg's not verified that reporting, and we're chasing it, OpenAI, and let's say Anthropic as well. Reasonably, if the FT report's accurate, that similar AI companies are part of this pitch as well. But generally, the U.S. government taking stakes in companies of all types has happened. Right, Intel in the technology sector is the easiest case study. So, it's not that far-fetched.
1: Is it a bid, assuming this reporting is correct, is it a bid also to try to avoid some of the fate or the messiness that Anthropic, for example, has gone through, where there's this debate with the White House, this back and forth, whether they can unleash their most advanced models? Does the U.S. government having a stake maybe help influence policymakers to stay out and to limit some of what they're trying to do?
0: The net result of what happened with the U.S. Commerce Department eventually lifting the export restriction on Anthropic is that right now there isn't sort of a codified set of rules. Each time a new model is released, basically, it seems like the Frontier Labs will have to just communicate with the administration on the potential of that model, what it's doing. But there's no sort of formal framework around that. So industry are basically saying we need a better way of doing this. Economic ownership of those companies, I don't know that the industry believes that will solve for that necessarily. Again, from the administration standpoint, and what the president has said in the public domain, is that it is more motivated by U.S. citizens and the U.S. public benefiting from the value creation and sort of economics of what the AI companies are delivering, which is massive growth in terms of valuation. Also, with the idea that OpenAI and Anthropic are on potentially the list to go public over the next 12 to 18 months.
1: Hey, just while we have you, Tesla also just reported numbers. It does seem that the U.S. figures maybe were weak, but Europe and China strong.
0: Yeah, I mean, China, we have the sort of monthly data prior to the quarterlies coming out. But in the second quarter, Tesla delivered 480,126 vehicles. Bloomberg consensus was for 396. So there is about 85,000 deliveries outperformance. Production was also higher. The problem with the Tesla delivery statement and production statement is there's no information in there. There's no color, there's no explanation as to what happened, but it is high. So in short, they seem to have done well. There was a big move higher in the pre-market briefly, but that hasn't really been maintained. So it's certainly worth investigation. Sorry for my voice, but the game last night was great. So yeah,
1: lots of yelling, Ed. Which one were you yelling at more, the England game or the USA game?
0: No, USA game, right? Like, I'm Welsh. I support Wales. My son is American. My wife's American, and it was here in the Bay Area. And what a great vibe it was in San Francisco.
1: Oh, I bet. But now we don't have Balogun for the next game. That's not great.
0: I know.
1: It's not great.
0: You can check out my posts on X. I
1: can't wait. All right, Ed, thank you so much. Ed Ludlow, and of course, catch him at 11 a.m. on Bloomberg Tech. As he mentioned, he's going to be speaking to Microsoft's chief commercial officer at 11:30 a.m. New York time. All right, let's get your check on markets this morning. As we head about 15 minutes away from the opening bell, we do rebound the NASDAQ up 0.2%, even after the punishment of South Korean tech stocks around chips, but weaker jobs numbers helps boost us and bring two-year yields in by 5 basis points. Brent crude also falling this morning. Coming up, BlackRock's Rick Rieder joins us to talk markets and the economy. And later this hour, we'll hear from White House National Economic Council Director Kevin Hassett. This is Bloomberg Open Interest.
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4: On the latest edition of the Wall Street Week podcast, a roundtable discussion with three officials who were there for prior rounds of negotiations over North American trade. From a former USTR general counsel, a former Mexican ambassador to the U.S., and a former Canadian ambassador to Washington, what each country wants to get out of the new USMCA and what it wants to avoid.
5: Even if on July 1st the parties don't agree to renew

0: do it, it stays in place. And we work to find ways to come to an agreement on modifications. But while we're working on that, the agreement stays in place. I think the chances of the deal staying in place are very high. Then arrangements around the modifications, I also think we have a very good chance. There's a lot of things in particular that USTR has said they're looking for that I think both Canada and Mexico can work with.
1: Let's ask a different kind of risk, because I've also seen some people say there's a possibility that the U.S. would do a deal with Mexico and leave Canada out, given some of what the Prime Minister of Canada has been saying. Is there any prospect for that, Geronimo?
2: I think we saw it during the first USMCA negotiation. We saw, you know, a similar environment. And I think the fact that we ended up with a trilateral agreement reflects the fact that it is extremely important for North America as a region. So, you know, trade negotiations are never easy, even less so nowadays. Mm. You know, in my view, there has never been a time, I think, which makes more sense to continue building up our North American economic region.
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7: Fifteen minutes until the opening bell, markets rebound after weaker jobs data that also sees front-end yields come in by 4 basis points. 4.13 is where we stand on your two-year yield. U.S. hiring did slow sharply in June. It was 57,000. The expectation in the Bloomberg survey was 113,000, so that is a wide miss. However, the unemployment rate did fall to 4.2%. The expectation was 4.3%. Let's bring in BlackRock Global Fixed Income CIO Rick Rieder. Rick, always great to see you on a jobs Thursday this week, not a jobs Friday. Look, it's maybe two different stories you could paint between an unemployment rate that was less than expected and jobs figures, payrolls that missed. Which sort of story are you following this morning?
8: So, listen, I'm more concerned about, last month, you know, people were you know, tremendously excited about a big jobs number. But if you actually broke it down last month, you had 54,000 jobs in state and local, and we didn't really get anything this month. And then you had this huge bump in restaurants and in bars, and then obviously that came off significantly, although I'm surprised it actually came off that much this month. I thought it would have taken another month or two for that to come off. But listen, I think the hiring in the country is just okay. I mean, I think it is. I think Mike McKee said it right. It's stable. It's okay. But you've got an economy that's growing at some pretty significant numbers, and the employment picture is just okay. I just don't think we are hiring that many people. And I was looking at some of the data earlier in the week, the Challenger job cuts data. You had layoffs, I think, in tech of 443,000 jobs. That's up 83% year on year of increased cuts. So anyway, I think, you know, when you break it down and I look across industries, once again, healthcare is incredible. You may look at healthcare and education, 67,000 of the, 57,000 jobs. It's all healthcare and education. And so anyway, I think the hiring is you know, stable, but you know, I would say broadly unimpressive. And woman's opinion, that's part of why I don't really understand, you know, significant raises of in interest rates relative to this. I think it's you know, I think we're in an employment dynamic today that is just okay. And, you know, I'd say one thing about, you know, you saw that, you know, the hiring, you know, maybe we don't have enough people because the labor force declined. But you've seen a persistent decline in average hourly earnings or wage or earnings data. And that doesn't suggest that companies are stressed about hiring people when you're not really seeing any significant wage growth. So anyway, one man's opinion, good economy, employment, just okay.
7: You are one man, but you are one man we were respect and happens to be incredibly brilliant. So your thoughts matter a lot, Rick. Okay, so you don't see any reason to hike based on this data, but it is at least data that should allow the Fed to hold, or do you go so far as to say with this data in hand, there is room for the Fed to be contemplating cuts this year?

0: Why do we do private credit? Well, it's simple. It's a little bit of a diversifier from our equities exposure. It gets us up the capital stack compared to where we normally would be. But the most important thing is it gives you market signals of what could happen in the equities piece of your capital structure.
1: What's the signal right now?
0: Certain asset classes or certain sectors that we're invested in, we've got to be very careful about looking at the balance sheets of those companies and what it means in this cycle today, and whether the cash flows that we're underwriting are going to be strong enough, to withstand volatility or shocks in the system.
1: Shocks in the system is one thing. Disruption as
0: disruption
1: a result a
0: big
1: of the
0: part
1: new technology.
0: Of it.
1: So yeah. How do you identify who's prone to it, whether the software shock is really specific names that are going to go to zero and others that are going to be incredibly successful or some kind of widespread replacement?
0: Things that you didn't think would be disrupted are becoming disrupted, or at least the perception of disruption is very high. And therefore, to what extent are companies prepared for that? Now, I would say the counterbalancing to AI disruption is AI adoption. So if you have companies that can adopt AI to accentuate their business models and be able to not just withstand the shock of disruption, but actually thrive in it, that's the most important thing that we look for. And that's what we're doing today through our portfolio.
2: 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Bloomberg is covering all things crypto, the people, the transactions, and the technology. Bloomberg Crypto, Tuesdays only on Bloomberg.

0: the caliber of the team. That's his judgment. But I think that it's an appropriate decision that the executive branch leader, the president of the United States, gets to pick his own team.
1: All right, Director Hassett, we're going to have to leave it there. We really appreciate your time this morning. White House National Economic Director Kevin Hassett, please enjoy. Hopefully you get a long weekend. Please enjoy your long weekend and your 4th of July. All right. Let's get a check on the stock market right now. 10 minutes into your trading day, after those figures that we heard from the National Economic Council director there saying that they were very strong, this market, though, might have a different reaction considering front-end yields are coming down and stocks are rallying. We are up this morning by 0.5%. Looking at some of the companies that are bringing us there, we do have some of the big tech stocks doing pretty well this morning. Apple is up 1.8%, as is Amazon. Palantir, that got an upgrade from Gilloria, so that's up 5%. Microsoft, a new task force that they've announced, basically, as we're talking to Ed Ludlow, these are going to be forward deployment engineers that they are setting off into the world to get customers to adopt more AI technology. To the downside, interestingly, Meta falls. A big rally yesterday, thanks to the idea that we reported that they're going to be creating a cloud company selling excess compute. That has been knocking down some of the other cloud companies, at least it did yesterday. Tesla, now turning to declines, even though they had delivery numbers that exceeded expectations. And you can see a lot of chips in the selling column. SanDisk is down nearly 2%. Lam Research, Applied Materials, we had a really big sell-off in South Korea. So maybe some of the leverage coming out of the system. The individual sectors this morning, the only one down is communication services. That's going to be Meta. That's going to be Meta weighing that thing down. Materials, staples, and basically everything else is rallying. It's surprising we're not up more, but that shows you some of the lopsidedness of this market, considering some of those semi stocks are up, but we're up by about 0.4%. Coming up on the show, OpenAI is reportedly proposing giving up a 5% stake to the government. We're gonna have that conversation next. This is Bloomberg Open Interest.
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6: We did see a stronger than expected pace of growth at the start of the year. We are seeing slightly better than expected conditions in the labor market. We have started to see some momentum in inflation cool, but there's still a lot of concern and a lot of conditions that the Fed needs to be aware of and adjust policy appropriately to keep inflation in check.
5: I mean, just a single line here, Paul.
7: Yep.
5: Piegza, Stifel. Lauren Henderson wrote this. Lindsay didn't write this. Gross private investment revised up to 7.9%.
7: Nice.
5: I mean, it's private like investment. There's a spirit out there.
7: There is. And Lindsay, I mean, we heard from the Fed chairman Warsh for the first time a couple of weeks ago. What did you take away from that as you think about central bank policy going forward?
6: He took a much more neutral stance. There was a much more neutral tone than I think the market had originally been pricing in terms of that shift from a previous inflation hawk to now aligning himself with the administration, calling for a regime change and a markedly lower level of policy. I think it over the medium to longer term, I think Warsh certainly will try to steer the monetary policy shift towards lower interest rates. But in the near term, he seems to be acknowledging the reality of elevated inflation. Perhaps at worst, what he does is downplay the potential for in conversation around rate hikes.
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0: I think it's a good tactic, you know, having the government buy a stake. It worked for Intel.
1: Yeah, I was going to say, they've done it before.
0: And it worked very well for Intel. Look at how well Intel has done since then.
1: Yeah, why not try to arrange something similar? Mandeep, thank you so much for joining. Mandeep Singh of Bloomberg Intelligence, you're taking tomorrow off, right?
0: I am.
1: You deserve it more than I think anybody in this world. Mandeep Singh there. Coming up, we talk about private credit. Blue Owl capping withdrawals again as pressure continues to build across the sector. That's coming up next.
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3: On the latest edition of the Bloomberg Intelligence podcast, we examined the Iran war's long-term impact on oil markets with Ellen Wall, the president at Transversal Consulting.
4: Overall, our oil inventories are way, way, way down. And that really eliminates the kind of cushion that we've had in the event of, say, any kind of outage. So we're really kind of, I would say, running on the edge here. But it also doesn't look good for U.S. Crude oil drillers because they put in more risk. I mean, we have production has actually grown, and yet prices are now down. So they've brought more rigs online only to find that the price has now dropped. So we're in kind of a very odd situation where we're trying to normalize, and yet we can't. And so some things have normalized, like futures prices, but everything else is still way out of whack.
3: Okay, so the point remains, though, that the president is pushing gasoline retailers to do more to bring down gas prices for John Tucker when he does drive into the city. What can the White House really do at this point?
4: Essentially, unless they want to institute price controls, nothing. And they definitely shouldn't institute price controls. The point is this happens every time we have some kind of a price spike. Prices immediately go up in gasoline and they're slower to come down. And part of this has to do with just the way things work. And part of it also has to do with the fact that while futures prices have come down, that's not necessarily reflective of the price that all of the people that make the gasoline are paying for the components and what they have to do to get them to your car.
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1: Two of Blue Owl's private credit funds were hit with the industry's largest redemption requests, forcing the manager to cap withdrawals again. But shares are up nearly 6%, maybe not as bad as we expected. Bloomberg private credit reporter Olivia Fishlow joins us. I say not bad as expected, but it was still at like 19% and 38% for one fund. That seems to still be pretty chunky for Blue Owl.
5: Requests were definitely still high, but I think that is from last quarter. Many people were capped and couldn't get out, so we're seeing them rejoin the queues. But they were down from the quarter prior. So it seems like things are picking up a little bit in terms of sentiment.
1: I mean, how much of this, again, is people just trying to, like, jump the line? Because that's the narrative a lot of these funds have said. They're just trying to get in front in this prisoner's dilemma of get out before everyone else does.
5: I think that's definitely part of it. We've also heard that when people are requesting, they'll request all of their capital back just because they assume they can't get it. So I think sometimes maybe within a few quarters, they'll stop requesting as much. So I think it really depends on who's redeeming.
1: What's going on over at BlackRock's TCP? The head now leaving? Is that the latest?
5: In the process of leaving, yeah. Okay. I think they've had a lot of issues, and I think it's something that people have been watching ever since the HPS acquisition started. So it's definitely something we're following very, very closely.
1: Because they've had a few different investments that they've like essentially written down to zero. How much of that appears to be an industry-wide problem with maybe defaults starting to creep up a little higher versus something specific happening at TCP?
5: I think it is specific to the strategy that they went after, which was more lower middle market, focused on e-commerce and some other bets that I think really didn't pan out. And then I think that's also a part of the broader landscape of overall defaults within private credit increasing.
1: By the way, how are redemptions looking more broadly across the industry as these start to trickle in? I saw maybe Goldman, I know they didn't meet 5% last time. It was like 4.9999. Yeah. They fell below it again. Do you see broadly, again, same with Blue Owl, that the redemptions are starting to tick lower?
5: So I think Goldman was one of the only ones to be below the cap, but we saw this quarter most other funds had an increase, but we are expecting after this for redemptions to start to decline.
1: Hmm. And then also the data does show, and I know your team has been writing about this, that institutional demand still seems pretty robust.
5: Definitely, yeah, we're trying to figure out where exactly the flows

0: are coming from, because you still are seeing flows into these funds while you're seeing massive amounts of redemption. So it's definitely something we are trying to figure out more.
1: Yeah, they love to say this. They're like, yeah, these redemptions, but look at the overall picture. We still have so much money coming in. Olivia, thank you so much for joining. Excellent reporting. That is Bloomberg's Olivia Fishlow. All right, just about 30 minutes into your trading day on the last day of the week. If you're here in the United States, sorry if you're watching this from Europe, you don't get the same pleasure. The S&P and NASDAQ look to be at the highs of the session. Both are up about 6.7%. Weaker jobs number brings two-year yields in. That's allowing this rally to take place, even though some of the concerns over chip stocks, we saw that in South Korea, bleed into the U.S. session. But again, that takes a break as two-year yields stay at 4.13 and Brent crude below $71 a barrel. Coming up in hour two of open interest, Julia Coronado of Macro Policy Perspectives on the jobs report. Ken Anderson CEO Al Rabel with Bridgepoint set to buy his company, and the CEO of IQM Quantum Computers on the day they list via a SPAC, and Lisa Simon of Revela Labs on the health of the labor market. You're watching Bloomberg Open Interest.
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6: On the latest edition of the Bloomberg Daybreak Europe podcast, we've been discussing the fortunes of a remote tungsten mine in Australia, which has sadly been a very accurate predictor of global conflict over more than a century. We discuss Dolphin Mine at the heart of a global race to secure resources.
7: Yeah, well, you can look at tungsten as almost like a sort of ancient prediction market that's been used for about a century. If you go back through a century of war and peace, this mine in particular has opened and closed pretty much with every war. It opened during World War One, closed as soon as World War One finished, pretty much. It opened just before World War Two, and then it sort of kept going, but it really struggled after the end of World War Two. It was revived by the Korean War, revived by the Vietnam War, and then closed down at the end of the Cold War. And this is because tungsten is very crucial as a military commodity. It's used for sort of hardening bullets and armor plating. And so whenever there's war or the possibility of war, suddenly the price goes up and you see mines like this opening again.
6: Yeah, I mean, the response then surely is sort of, oh dear. I mean, even with this huge amount of demand, though, speaking to the mine owners, it's difficult to sort of finance development of mines like this one. And this has been the point of some of your reporting. Why has it been so difficult?
7: I mean, tungsten is a tiny market. There's about 85,000 tons of it that's produced every year, compared to 26 million tons of copper or 2.6 billion tons of iron ore.
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1: Minutes into your trading day. Welcome to Bloomberg Open Interest. I'm Danny Berger. A rally on our hands, maybe not for the best of reasons, really for weaker economic data when it came to the jobs report we just got that missed expectations. The unemployment rate, it did come in, but even so, some of the tech wreck due to what we saw in South Korea, chip selling off, SK Hynix selling off, it did seep into the U.S. session, but that better than or worse than expected data when it comes to the U.S. jobs report is certainly giving us a helping hand. We are any moment now also expecting data on factory orders from May. Let's bring in our Bloomberg's Michael McKee, who has the latest data for

0: factor in the past. We just see the trend of larger transaction sizes and the opportunity set in front of us growing. And so, you know, we just raised our most recent flagship fund at over $5 billion. I think we're going to need incremental capital going forward. I think, you know, many viewers are aware we bought almost $7 billion in medical office assets from Welltower. And so, you know, the strategic advantages that we have, I think sellers look around and look at who has the capabilities plus the capital to be a certainty of close buyer in a very tight time frame. And we're, you know, we're either unique or in very rarefied air there. So we're setting ourselves apart. And I think that, you know, it's incredibly exciting with Bridgepoint just addressing the real asset side. You know, we're really at, you know, at the crux of two of the biggest trends in both real estate and infrastructure. The AI build out and ECP is going to be able to take advantage and has taken advantage of the massive demand that exists there. And us in real estate with the mission critical asset classes that are demographically driven in which we invest, we see escalating demand for the next 20 years. There are today supply limitations, there are barriers to entry, and so we're, you know, we're incredibly excited about
1: it. You know, Al, more consolidation in this space is something a lot of people have talked about, and I think, again, for the reasons that you point out of how useful it is to be part of a larger platform. But the reason you often don't see it, or you see it and it doesn't work well, is because marriages are hard, and especially when it comes to funds that have their own unique identity already. How are you thinking about combining with Bridgepoint specifically around your talent and making people stay on board through this transition?
0: So the beautiful thing here is that we are the real estate platform for Bridgepoint going forward. So this is about as easy as it gets from a merger perspective, because every one of our people is staying. I'm staying, and everybody that we have is staying. There is no joint consolidation. We have the benefit of having looked at the ECP transaction, which Bridgepoint consummated approximately 2 years ago, where ECP retains autonomy in terms of investment decision making. The investment committees don't change, the LPACs don't change, and that's the same thing here. So we essentially retain all of our autonomy. Our people have, you know, are going to be very well compensated in this transaction. There is an, you know, there's an exciting runway going forward. And so it really ticks all the boxes, and the typical things that you deal with in a merger in terms of who stays, who goes, that doesn't exist here.
1: All right, Al, so wonderful to have you on. Thank you so much for joining. Al Rabel of Kayne Anderson, congratulations on this deal. Still ahead, IQM is making its NASDAQ debut as the race for quantum heats up. The company's CEO joins us in just a few moments. This is Open Interest.
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6: On the latest edition of the Wall Street Week podcast, a roundtable discussion with three officials who were there for prior rounds of negotiations over North American trade. From a former USTR general counsel, a former Mexican ambassador to the U.S., and a former Canadian ambassador to Washington, what each country wants to get out of the new USMCA and what it wants to avoid.
7: Even if on July 1st the parties don't agree to renew it, it stays in place, and we work to find ways to come to an agreement on modifications. But while we're working on that, the agreement stays in place. I think the chances of the deal staying in place are very high. Then arrangements around the modifications, I also think we have a very good chance. There's a lot of things in particular that USTR has said they're looking for that I think both Canada and Mexico can work with.
8: Let's ask a different kind of risk, because I've also seen some people say there's a possibility that the U.S. would do a deal with Mexico and leave Canada out, given some of what the Prime Minister of Canada has been saying. Is there any prospect for that, Geronimo?
9: I think we saw it during the first USMCA negotiation. We saw, you know, a similar environment. And I think the fact that we ended up with a trilateral agreement reflects the fact that it is extremely important for North America's region.

0: region. So, you know, trade negotiations are never easy, even less so nowadays. Mm. You know, in my view, there has never been a time, I think, which makes more sense to continue building up our North American economic region.
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2: Just about an hour into your trading day this morning, we're looking at an equity index that is trying to find gains. No such luck for the NASDAQ, though. At one point, it was up 0.6%. It runs out of steam as the S&P climbs 0.5% after yesterday's selling. The equal weight, though, did manage to get to a new record yesterday. The Russell 2000 also doing better. Looking at some of these individual movers, some of the cloud stocks still selling off, as are chip stocks. Micron down 1%, a pretty tough day in South Korea that seems to be bleeding through to today. Palantir, that got an upgrade from Gilloria, that's up 3.6%. Coming up, we're going to talk about quantum computing and a new listing.
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6: Well, we're joined now by Pooja Kumra, senior European and UK rate strategist at TD Securities. Pooja, ahead of these comments from Kevin Warsh on that panel, there was a debate still amongst some, at least in the markets, as to which Kevin we really have now as head of the Fed. Do we have a clearer sense in terms of his priorities and his focus and his emphasis?
7: I think markets are still in the same place. We know that there's no forward rate guidance. But I think there was some dovish elements of Warsh that we saw in the conference. Like, he acknowledged the fact that inflation has fallen, expectations are narrowing. And also, when it comes to productive AI, he did mention that initially the focus is on the demand side of AI, and, you know, going forward it will be the supply side, i.e. your inflation should be lower. So I won't say we got much from him, but it wasn't as hawkish as what markets saw in the June meeting. I would actually be very curious to learn about the minutes that get released next week, because he's always talked about the family fights and what we talk in closed rooms. I would definitely love to read that. If we are living in the world of no forward rate guidance, so what will drive us is the markets and the data, right? So that's what is driving how things will work right now. That's what the central banks have told us. And we have seen the three-month rate is sitting around 180K.
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2: IQM Quantum Computers is making its NASDAQ debut, becoming the first European quantum computing company to list on a major U.S. exchange. The company is valued at $1.8 billion and has partnerships with NVIDIA, AWS, HPE, as it bets on the next wave of computing. Joining us now is the CEO of IQM Quantum. It's Jan Goetz. Jan, thank you so much for joining, and congratulations on the listing. And so, as I mentioned, you're kind of in rarefied air here. One of the only European company to do this. You've done it via SPAC. Why choose New York to list?
11: I mean, if you look at the business model, selling computers, selling computing time through the cloud, globally, the U.S. market is the most

0: attractive market. So we want to be there, and we have shown that it's possible. So we have been selling in the U.S., and this means, of course, also for the capital markets. It is a super attractive market. So for us, there were several reasons to do it, and we do it in a dual listing. So we do the New York listing here at Nasdaq, and then actually also at Nasdaq Helsinki.
1: Well, what about why via SPAC? Because we've seen some of your other peers do this via SPAC. Like, what about that specific transaction makes sense for you?
0: Yeah, it's about deal certainty and timing. For us, this was important. Deep tech, of course, is also a different thing than many other businesses. And having a partner here on our side and do this via a de-SPAC was for us the right way to go. And I think also looking back now at the transaction, it was the correct decision.
1: It's interesting because, as I mentioned, some of your other peers have gone public via SPAC. Xanadu is one of them. I believe they're a Canadian company. And the thing, like, takes off like a rocket after they SPAC. They de-SPAC, rather. They're up 260% in the first 9 months of trading, but since May, it's fallen 70%. And I wonder if, looking out there, you do see some market concerns about your space, if you do see some jitternesses, some volatility that you believe that you're going to have to ride out.
0: I mean, for us, it's a long run, right? Quantum computing, in the end, is similar to semiconductor technologies, where you had Moore's Law going on for decades. So we are very much focused on implementing our technology roadmap and all of this in the long run. And of course, there might be volatile markets in the short term. For us, this is not so important. The important thing is to deliver on our roadmap and be kind of a long-term trusted partner for our customers.
1: So you've delivered 19 quantum computers so far. And for us mere mortals who don't understand this technology, can you just explain that once this gets to scale, how disruptive of a force it will be?
0: Yeah, so quantum computers can solve problems where we know today you will never be able to solve them with a normal computer, because you can show that some drug discovery molecular simulations, for example, are so complex, you would need a computer that has more transistors in it than we have atoms in the universe. Mm. So it's physically impossible to build these machines, and this is the whole promise of quantum, is unlocking these new use cases, building completely new markets, which stay locked. If we don't have these computers, we will never be able to get there. And that's the whole exciting thing about quantum computing, that it opens us these doors into new markets, new use cases, which are otherwise completely inaccessible for us.
1: What is the main bottleneck that's preventing us from getting to that future?
0: Well, as I said, similar to semiconductors, we are on a roadmap journey. And
1: right.
0: Every year we bring out a more powerful computer. And at the moment, you can run real algorithms on these machines. And we are just at the edge of beating the first kind of supercomputers with this. So what we need is more powerful quantum computers, more efficient quantum computers. And this is, again, something where we are really leading. We have been developing very novel error correction algorithms, for example, which are running very, very hard, very efficient. And this is really important when it comes to unlocking the commercial applications for quantum computers.
1: So what is your timeline look like? What is your roadmap?
0: Well, as I said, we are very much driven by a roadmap where we have new processor generations coming up. And this year we are going to deliver the first systems which have 150 of these qubits, which is already something that you cannot do anymore with a big supercomputing center. And then the years to follow, we have bigger and bigger machines like 1,000 qubits and the like. But it's not so much about the computers themselves. It's really about the use cases that you unlock. Mm. And I was already giving this example in pharma. Of course, you also have use cases in optimization, very exciting use cases in AI. The interplay between quantum and AI is super exciting for us as well.
1: How does that work, the interplay between quantum and AI?
0: It goes both directions, and this makes it so exciting. So on the one hand side, our computers are already benefiting from certain AI routines. And you mentioned we are working with partners like NVIDIA. So we are using their GPUs to tune up our machines to do real-time correction. But then also AI can benefit from quantum. So there are, for example, quantum machine learning algorithms that you can accelerate with quantum computers. You can think about synthetic data creation with quantum computers. So AI will benefit from quantum, and quantum is benefiting from AI.
1: And using those NVIDIA clusters, I mean, one of the big problems for many of the customers has been the cost of memory. It's been something that's been very apparent after Micron came out and said our margins are something like 86%. Are you feeling some of that squeeze too, just how expensive that is?
0: I mean, the quantum market is in a very early phase, and at the moment is really about delivering machines that work at scale, and this is really what we are all about. We call it production quantum. You mentioned it already. We have shipped 19 systems. We have sold 23, more than anyone else. So it's really at the moment about bringing this technology out of the lab into production mode. And we have our own factory for this, and we are delivering these machines around the world. And this is what makes us unique. And from this perspective, it's at the moment really about the technology and the delivery capabilities rather than a price game.
1: In terms of, you know, obviously with this transaction, you unlock more capital. But there had been this concern that AI was just this big gravitational pull, and that, you know, the opening

0: AI, the Anthropics of the world, especially as they consider listing, that they would just be hoovering up a lot of the capital. I wonder if you see some of that competition and if basically all of this money going to AI makes your life a little bit more difficult.
1: No, I think it's more the other way around. I think people see that there's more demand for compute. So the more demand comes from these companies, the clearer it becomes that we need advanced compute. And this is why investments also in quantum actually have been consistently going up. So I see it really more like synergetic. So the more demand that's created from the AI space, the more it is clear you need companies like ours to provide the computational power. And this is what we are all about. So from a capital perspective, I don't think we are competing. We are more stimulating each other.
0: And maybe the White House realizes that too. They announced a $2 billion investment in various quantum companies. They named nine. Some of the big players were there, IBM, for example. You were not. I don't believe you were one of those men standing behind President Trump. Might you appeal to this White House and see if you also might be eligible for some of this funding?
1: I mean, first of all, it's great that these government programs happen, and they happen around the world. You find similar sized programs in Europe. Of course, we are a European headquartered company, we have been receiving a lot of support from European governments. But we are not excluded from these programs, and we have very good contacts also to the administration here. And there's a very strong relationship, especially between Finland, where we are headquartered, and the U.S. when it comes to quantum technology. So when the Finnish president was meeting the U.S. president in the White House, actually they talked about quantum computing, which shows that the awareness is at this highest level. For us, this is a very positive thing. And of course, going forward, we try to be much more active also here in the U.S. and to be participating in these programs too.
0: All right, Jan, we're going to have to leave it there. Thank you so much for joining. Congratulations again on your listing. That's IQM Quantum Computer CEO Jan Gartz. Let's get a check on your markets this morning, because the NASDAQ now at the lows of the morning, down 0.33%. Again, it's a lot of that sell-off in Asia that seems to be weighing, and a lot of nerves and volatility as deleveraging occurs with so many leveraged ETFs and other bets being placed on the sector. S&P 500 up by 0.5%. Two-year yields come down 5%. That's part of the reason that markets are able to rally with weaker than expected labor market data. And finally, Brent crude just below $71 a barrel. Let's look at some of the other movers on our radar this morning. With that is Isabel Lee. Hey, Isabel.
2: Hi, Danny. We're watching shares of Bending Spoons after a 40% jump yesterday. That's when the stock made its trading debut. Now it's down by nearly 8%, but this is normal. We always see it at IPO pop, so now it has a market value of something like $25 billion. So Bending Spoon was founded in 2013, and it got its name from a scene in The Matrix. So that was a pleasant surprise when I found that out. And up next, we're looking at American Eagle Outfitters. So the company is reaffirming its full-year guidance and announcing that its CFO, Mike Mathias, is stepping down after holding the role since 2020. You see the shares here edging lower, though, by around 4%. So American Eagle named former Papa John's and Nike North America CFO Ravi Thanawala as the new finance chief. And lastly, we are looking at two of Blue Owl's private credit funds. They were hit yesterday, which is the industry's largest redemption request. It forced the managers to cap withdrawals again, but you see the stock here up by nearly 7%. Those are your midday movers. Danny?
0: Isabel, thank you very much. Coming up on the show, we're going to get a fresh view on the labor market. We talk with Lisa Simon, chief economist of Revelio Labs, a workforce intelligence company. That conversation after this break. You're watching Open Interest.
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5: On the latest edition of the Bloomberg Daybreak Europe podcast, we've been discussing the fortunes of a remote tungsten mine in Australia, which has sadly been a very accurate predictor of global conflict over more than a century. We discuss Dolphin Mine at the heart of a global race to secure resources.
6: Yeah, well, you can look at tungsten as almost like a sort of ancient prediction market that's been used for about a century. If you go back through a century of war and peace, this mine in particular has opened and closed pretty much with every war. It opened during World War One, closed as soon as World War One finished, pretty much. It opened just before World War Two, and then it sort of kept going, but it really struggled after the end of World War Two. It was revived.

0: I mean, the response then surely is sort of, oh dear. I mean, even with this huge amount of demand, though, speaking to the mine owners, it's difficult to sort of finance development of mines like this one. And this has been the point of some of your reporting. Why has it been so difficult?
1: I mean, tungsten is a tiny market. There's about 85,000 tonnes of it that's produced every year compared to 26 million tonnes of copper or 2.6 billion tonnes of iron ore.
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5: You're watching Open Interest and looking at a live picture of the principal room. Coming up, an interview with Microsoft Chief Commercial Officer Judson Althoff. That's at 11:30 a.m. New York time. You're watching Bloomberg.
6: I would say that it's on an upward trajectory, that three of the last 4 months surprised on the upside, as you know. There were a little bit of downward revisions. This one came in a little bit below expectations, but if you lift up the hood, then the basic story that we think is animating the economy right now is that there's a construction boom.
5: White House National Economic Council Director Kevin Hassett reacting to this morning's jobs report. The data showing that U.S. hiring has slowed sharply in June, with employers adding just 57,000 jobs, well below estimates. Let's get more on the state of the labor market with Lisa Simon, chief economist at Revelio Labs, a workforce intelligence company that analyzes data from LinkedIn, Glassdoor, H-1B visas, and other public sources. Lisa, great to see you this morning.
7: Thanks for having me.
5: First, I just would love to get your first reaction to this jobs report we had.
7: Yeah, it's a little bit under expectations for sure. We expected better. I feel like watching the labor market right now is a little bit like watching a World Cup game where maybe your team's winning, you're like up 2-1, but you're really bored and a little bit worried. And that's what's happening with the labor market. Hiring is up, but attrition's still down. It's actually been going down for like the past 26 months. And what that tells us is that workers are just not finding the confidence to make job switches just yet. Mm. And I think we're just going to need a little bit of more months of good news for that to change. So yeah, a little bit halted in the enthusiasm after the last.
5: It does feel that it's just been so much churn of a good month followed by a bad month. I mean, the prior three were quite strong. I wonder what you make of just like the volatility in the data and what that says about where we are in the economy right now.
7: Yeah, there's been a lot of back and forth. And even when you look through to the three big numbers, so BLS came in at 60, we came in at 250, even ADP at 100. Those are wide margins. And it tells you that, you know, there is uncertainty about the exact state of the world. And it's also a month where these numbers are coming out really early. But if you go over the past 3 months, I think the trajectory is upward, like we just heard as well. There is a little bit of thawing, and employers are looking to rehire again after this very, very long period of really no hiring at all.
5: There's also been this huge outstanding question, just how much AI is impacting this labor market. It's something that you and the team at Revelio have been studying. What are you seeing in the data in terms of, is it actually impacting the labor market? Is there less hiring because employees are getting replaced with AI? Is there more? Where's the data landed you?
7: Yeah, it's the million-dollar question, isn't it? And it's really interesting in this jobs report, actually, that we are seeing professional and business services to be up. So that tells you that maybe the AI story is playing out a little bit differently than the public debate is currently raging. We just published a study just this week showing that companies that are adopting AI really heavily are actually some of the fastest growing companies, and they are adding in particular entry-level jobs and across the board, across engineering, sales and marketing roles, really. So it shows that the companies really that are adopting AI heavily, and by that we mean, you know, they're spending a lot. We're talking about coding agents here. We're talking about really like expert use of AI, and these

0: These are the companies that are still growing compared to companies in a similar group, but that haven't yet adopted AI as heavily. And that just shows you that AI adoption and employment growth can coexist. I don't think it rules out the fact that, you know, AI might displace some workers here and there, but it is a very encouraging sign, I think.
1: I just wonder, because one of the theses that seems to have emerged in recent weeks and months is just how expensive compute is, how expensive it is to run some of these AI systems. And maybe SAP, obviously not an American company, a German one, I wonder if this is just something that we might see more of, basically saying we're spending a lot on AI, so we want to pull back. They're pulling back on travel spending, on new hiring, basically saying the only hiring we are going to do at the moment is for AI-related jobs. I wonder if you are seeing this pivot from companies being like, this stuff is expensive. It doesn't mean we pull back on hiring, but we're cutting basically everything except things that are additive to AI.
0: Yeah, it's interesting. It's like, use AI, but wait, not that much, right?
1: Yeah, exactly.
0: Yeah, I think that is a pattern that we're seeing, and it's probably also why we're seeing this counterintuitive result in our data that entry-level hiring is going up. I think with the technology that it's looking like now, you know, before it was sort of chatbots, now we're really talking about coding agents and sort of an advanced level. And for that, you need two things. You need people that know how to deal with that technology, and I do think that tends to be the digital natives that are a little bit younger. But at the same time, these models produce so much output and so much just volume of new things that you also need people that are really experience and know what they're doing and sort of are looking through all of this output. So I think you're just seeing hiring across the board, both on the expert level and on this entry level role that knows how to deal with this.
1: Wait, how does this look when you break it down by industries? Are there any industries, I mean, I'm assuming like tech, but you know, software, finance, any ones that kind of stand out in this trend?
0: What is really standing out is how uneven adoption is across industries. So information is just by far the biggest adopter. I think 60% of companies in our sample adopting, and then it goes down pretty steeply. Obviously manufacturing, some of the lowest generative AI adoption, which makes sense, and it's just highly correlated with where AI is creating the most value in terms of adoption at the moment.
1: That point you made about entry-level workers I think is pretty interesting, because a lot of people said those are the ones that are going to be replaced by AI. Does the nature of what exactly they're looking from, though, from an entry-level worker, has that changed the profile of the person that's being hired?
0: We are seeing that essentially across the board, leadership qualities are being looked for more increasingly, and empathy and experience and all of these things that are a little bit more uniquely human, that perhaps the current entry-level cohort of students that grew up in COVID had a little bit less opportunity to develop. So it might just take a little bit longer for this cohort to really settle into the labor market. But I do think AI is a technology that settles, that levels the playing field in terms of ramping on people and getting to more of an expert level worker, essentially. So I think in another state of the world with a little bit more confidence, we could just see entry-level hiring actually really, really pick up again.
1: Very interesting. Lisa, thank you so much for joining. Great to have you on. Lisa Simon of Revelio Labs. Coming up on the show, European nations now believe some fees to transit the Strait of Hormuz may be unavoidable. More on that Bloomberg scoop after this commercial break.
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3: 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The company just parlayed its unique business model acquiring struggling tech companies into a share price that surged 40% in its first day of trading.
4: We found that with our platform, M&A has been by far the most efficient. We have doubled the company, roughly speaking, every year for as long as I can remember, so it's not too shabby. We barely raised any equity in the past, certainly much more efficient than we would have achieved through more conventional means. And having said that, almost every time the companies we have owned, we have improved retention, monetization, organic growth, so we're managing these assets for the long run. run. We have never sold a company we bought, nor do we plan to. Ah. We try to be excellent stewards of these businesses, again, with a 10, 20-year view, as long as we can project out. But yes, we do anticipate that the vast majority of our growth will come from acquisitions, and as long as that's where the highest returns come,

0: we'll take it. We like it a lot.
1: Luca, the next acquisition, look, tell us what it'll be. If you can, feel free. If you don't, I'm going to give you a gimme. Or you're going to give me a gimme, I guess. What's the theme? And the theme that you're looking for?
0: We're not thematic as an acquirer. If you look at our portfolio, we have enterprise businesses, we have consumer businesses, we've got ticketing, we've got video platforms, a little bit of everything. So what we look for is businesses that we can improve tremendously, whether it's the product as a loyal customer base, but it's a bit dated, that you could overhaul the user experience, add features, improve the technology.
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3: Key European nations are signaling that new transit fees through the Strait of Hormuz are likely unavoidable. The U.S. and Gulf allies oppose any tolls, warning that they violate maritime law. Joining us now with the latest is Bloomberg Washington correspondent Tyler Kendall. Tyler, how different is Europe's thinking to the U.S. at this point?
4: Well, Danny, publicly, they still have both the same sort of strategy here, which is that they're going to oppose any sort of fees or tolling system in the Strait of Hormuz. But our reporting is indicating that there is this growing, accepting of the fact that we really could see some sort of fee structure put into place after this 60-day extension. People familiar with the matter telling us that some of these European powers are resigned to the fact that that may just happen, though it's unclear exactly what they would accept. The U.S. has maintained that nothing is acceptable when it comes to this, but we're really seeing it come up as a contention point as these talks continue. Both sides say that they are making progress and that the technical talks are going to keep going forward here. In fact, the Vice President, J.D. Vance, said that they will continue, that they're making progress, but that they will, quote, start talking about nuclear issues, alluding to the fact that the Strait of Hormuz has really been dominating the conversation up to now. And new this morning, we got this report from Iranian state media essentially reiterating a threat that the Iranian army is vowing, quote, swift and decisive action to any U.S. intervention in the Strait of Hormuz. Because, Danny, we know that the country is trying to tighten its grip amid a few different factors that may be limiting it here, including that we are seeing that it is tough for Iran to sell its now approved Iranian crude barrels to market. And also a U.S. official telling us here at Bloomberg News that the increase in flows in the Strait now up to about 10 million barrels per day. The White House sees that as undercutting Iran's leverage.
3: Tyler, elsewhere, we had the story yesterday that the U.S. has decided against renewing USMCA, the Canada and Mexico trade pact. What does it look like now if not renewed?
4: So at this point, this decision has triggered a new phase of now annual reviews. This doesn't mean that the pact is over, but it does signal that it could be under risk. It could be at threat of not ultimately being extended over the long term. We saw the administration choose against this 16-year extension, which basically means now that it's going to be subject to more regular reviews, and the sides have 10 years to work out some sort of longer-term agreement before the USMCA ultimately expires in 2036. Now, I spoke with one senior administration official who told me that these negotiations are going to continue, but that this White House remains pretty skeptical when it comes to the agreement, in large part because it undercuts, in some regard, President Trump's push for onshoring manufacturing and his tariff regime, because about 90% of the imports the U.S. receives from Canada and Mexico are USMCA compliant, so they don't face those levies. In fact, President Trump's tariff strategy actually bolstered exporters to go fill out the paperwork so that their goods could be USMCA compliant. So we've actually seen that number go up over the past year. Danny, this could be problematic, the uncertainty when it comes to those companies that have invested in the North American supply chain, because if we're going to see these more regular reviews, then that could lend to uncertainty when it comes to long-term investment. The USTR Jameson Greer is set to be in Mexico City the week of July 20th to continue bilateral negotiations between the U.S. and Mexico, leaving big questions on what it's going to look like when it comes to talks between the U.S. and Canada amid heightened tensions between the two leaders.
3: Tyler, thank you so much for the update and for your work this morning. Tyler Kendall in Washington, D.C. Let's take a look at what's ahead for your markets, because tomorrow they are closed. It's the 4th of July holiday. Sorry you had to deal with jobs data right before you got your time off, but I hope everyone has a wonderful and safe and cool time.

0: celebrating. Keep yourself cool. Monday, we're going to get ISM services, also PMI data. On Tuesday, President Trump is set to attend the NATO summit that will take place in Turkey. Wednesday, we're going to get the Fed minutes. Should be an interesting one to see just how much information we can squeeze out of what the thinking behind Chair Warsh has been. And then finally, on Thursday, we'll get another round of jobless claims. We'll also hear from PepsiCo on their earnings. A quick check on your markets as we head to the end of the hour. It is tech stocks that continue to sell off and deepening at the lows of the session, down about 1% as yields come in after that weaker than expected jobs report. Coming up on Saturday, don't miss a special edition of Bloomberg This Weekend, live from the Intrepid to commemorate America's 250th birthday. Happy 4th of July to all. This is Bloomberg Open Interest.
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4: Revisions are a natural part of the process. We want to get a snapshot on the U.S. economy as quickly as possible with over 150 million workers and tens of millions of businesses. Like, you don't do that in 2 weeks on the first try. So the revisions are part of the process, getting a clearer and clearer picture. So I kind of push back on that there's a, you know, the system's right. Broken. We're always going to get these kind of revisions. We've seen some upward revisions recently, too. So, I think there were some things maybe that were a little puzzling in, say, last month's data, some, you know, big jump in government employment. And so, it takes some time to work out the numbers. So I wouldn't take too much from it. It just, all this underscores, again, don't get too hung up on the latest number. Look at averages. Look under the hood. I think that's a consistent message.
3: Right. Non-farm payrolls was 188,000 3 months moving average. That comes down almost 20,000, 164. So that drops down to 3 months moving average. And the new 3 months moving average is 111,000. And that'll adjust. Dr. Som, is that politically acceptable in America to have a 90-day moving average of 111,000?
4: What really matters is that the people out there who are looking for jobs can get jobs, and they're good jobs. Right. So the payrolls are kind of a tricky way to read that, just because we can have changes in how many people are out there looking for jobs. I still feel like the unemployment rate is a better place to start that conversation than the payroll numbers.
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10: This is Bloomberg Tech. Coming up, OpenAI held early stage discussions about giving the U.S. government a 5% equity stake, according to reports. We have the details. Plus, Tesla's delivery numbers jumped 25% from a year ago, beating Wall Street's expectations by a wide margin. And we're joined by Judson Althoff, CEO of Microsoft's commercial business, to talk forward deployed engineers. Let's get to our top story. OpenAI has held early stage discussions about potentially giving the US government a 5% equity stake. That's according to a report in the Financial Times. CEO Sam Altman is said to have held discussions with President Trump, US Commerce Secretary Howard Lutnick, and US Treasury Secretary Scott Bessent. Bloomberg Senior Tech Editor Mike Shepard's with us from DC. Again, this is a FT report. Bloomberg's not yet verified that reporting or done its own report. But the idea of stakes in technology companies and specifically in Frontier Labs has come up with this administration. Let's start by recapping what's in that FT report.
11: Well, looking at the FT report, the biggest headline in it is the 5% stake. You know, this is an idea that has come up before. Even President Donald Trump has indicated he embraced at least the vision for giving the government a piece of the action in these companies, but he hasn't gone into specifics. And they never really talked about just how much the government would actually acquire or hold in these ventures. But the 5% is new. It's unclear, Ed, how advanced these discussions are with the government. Sam Altman was here in Washington last month, where he met with some administration officials and brought the idea up again. It also came up during a visit to Capitol Hill. And this was an idea that was floated by OpenAI to the administration back in early 2025. So it's been kicking around. And back in early 2025, you'll remember the president did sign that executive order trying to set the stage for creating a sovereign wealth fund. That proposal hasn't really gained much traction here. It's quite complex and probably would need Congress to get involved.
10: At that time in February 2025, you know, the president was saying, well, many other nations have a sovereign wealth fund. The United States should have one. And he specifically talked about the idea that that would be the vehicle for a U.S. stake in TikTok. That was the case study, I think, that the president gave. In the FT report, there is a broader idea, which is, it seems to be the pitch from OpenAI to the U.S. government is the U.S. government should do this with a broad range of AI companies, but they're not named.
11: Well, that's right. They took pains not to name the companies, but it is an idea that Sam Altman has been pushing. And it's really less, say, a sovereign wealth fund, but more a public benefit fund. And that's akin to a proposal we've also seen from Bernie Sanders, who has called and even proposed legislation that would put a one-time 50% tax on the top AI labs using their stock and then taking the proceeds to seed this public benefit fund. And the idea would be twofold, Ed. The goal would be to get the government at least some skin in the game to feel like it has some responsibility in the development of this technology, but then also to use the fund to redistribute the benefits of AI more equitably across the society and address some of the concerns that we have seen raised, especially recently with the oncoming wave of IPOs from OpenAI and Anthropic, right, that perhaps there could be a new generation of billionaires minted from this and increasing the gap between the rich and the poor in this country.
10: Bloomberg Tech has gone out to OpenAI, the other AI labs, the U.S. government to comment on this story. Haven't heard back yet. Bloomberg's Mike Shepard, thank you very much indeed. Anthropic may be the latest AI company designing its own chips. The information reports that the startup is in early talks with Samsung to manufacture a custom AI processor. It's the latest sign AI companies are looking to diversify beyond NVIDIA as demand for computing power continues to surge. Again, we'll track that story. Staying with chips, it's not just AI companies rethinking their supply chains. Apple is also exploring new sources for critical components. According to sources, the company's in talks to buy memory chips from two Chinese suppliers that are on the Pentagon's blacklist for use in devices that are sold in China. The discussions are ongoing and no deal has been finalized for more. Bloomberg's Maggie Eastland with us, also in D.C. Really, really detailed reporting. There are slightly separate issues here, right? There is the supply constraint that is memory. There is getting U.S. approval to do something. And then the main point that I just read, securing memory chips from a Chinese supplier for use in that market, devices that go to China. Start by bringing us the reporting.
12: Right, Ed. A lot of nuance here. So one thing to note is that this Pentagon sort of watch list does not actually directly restrict Apple from purchasing memory from these two Chinese companies, CXMT and YMTC. However, it would be seen as potentially a political mismaneuver if they weren't to go ahead and get the U.S. permissions, since the Trump administration has already shown they have some concerns about these memory companies being connected to the Chinese military. So the pitch here, and we've reported that Tim Cook has reached out to Treasury Secretary Scott Bessent because Apple has been forced to raise prices

0: to the memory shortage. So the pitch here is that the shortage is so intense, maybe the U.S. should let up on some of its restrictions on these Chinese memory companies.
1: Maggie, this is your reporting with the team, right? And it's based on sources explaining the situation. What has Apple said? And what has the U.S. government said about our report?
0: Look, I think the best evidence we have here is that Tim Cook went to Scott Bessent, obviously someone who cares a lot about inflation. Apple has also been talking a lot about this, talking about how memory price increases are driving the price increases for things like laptops and iPads, as Mark Gurman has reported and who's also helped on this report. So I think the pitch here is that even though the U.S. government might have some security concerns, maybe it makes sense to allow Apple to purchase Chinese memory in these scenarios just because the price of consumer electronics is increasing so rapidly. But of course, there are going to be China hawks in Washington who have concerns about this. We included in our report from Chairman Brian Mast, who leads a committee here in the House that oversees foreign affairs. And he is very against this move and is advising the Trump administration not to do this. So we're certainly going to see a fight here in Washington over this.
1: Bloomberg's Maggie Eastland, thank you very much. Coming up, Tesla surprises Wall Street with the strength of its second quarter deliveries. Cox Automotive's Director of Industry Insights, Stephanie Valdestriti, back on Bloomberg Tech. Stock, kind of interesting reaction here. We'll get to it. This is Bloomberg Tech.
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1: Tesla's released its vehicle delivery numbers for the second quarter. The EV maker delivering 480,126 vehicles globally, outstripping analyst estimates by more than 20%. I think this is the best second quarter that they've ever had. The stock is down almost 7%. It's on track for its biggest drop in almost a year. So that's an interesting market reaction to that news. Joining us is Bloomberg's managing editor, Craig Trudell. So this was way ahead of consensus. It's a change in the trajectory of what's been happening with Tesla's vehicle sales story overall. What else do we need to know? What else do we know from the limited release the company put out?
15: Yeah, ahead of competitors with the one big exception of BYD, but I don't think that that's something to really get, you know, sort of too hung up on. This is a release where the numbers are great. I mean, I think the expectations were low going into this print. That being said, we did see, you know, four sessions where the stock ran up 13%. So when you kind of, you know, just pan back maybe over the last week, is this move quite as dramatic as it looks at first glance? Maybe not. But I think, you know, the big takeaway here is that Tesla's vehicle business is recovering, and also that maybe the first quarter on the energy side was maybe a bit of a blip. It was quite disappointing, their energy storage deployments. And in the second quarter, we saw a pickup that was fairly substantial.
1: The limited sell side commentary is that, you know, Europe and China seems to be improving for Tesla. Compare and contrast, Rivian is up 10%, and Rivian that's kind of cut back its annual forecast for delivery and production.
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19: Overall, our oil inventories are way, way, way down. And that really eliminates the kind of cushion that we've had in the event of, say, any kind of outage. So we're really kind of, I would say, running on the edge here. But it also doesn't look good for U.S. Crude oil drillers because they put in more rigs. I mean, we have production has actually grown, and yet prices are now down. So they've brought more rigs online only to find that the price has now dropped. So we're in kind of a very odd situation where we're trying to normalize, and yet we can't. And so some things have normalized, like futures prices, but everything else is still way out of whack.
18: Okay, so the point remains, though, that the president is pushing gasoline retailers to do more to bring down gas prices for John Tucker when he does drive into the city. What can the White House really do at this point?
19: Essentially, unless they want to institute price controls, nothing. And they definitely shouldn't institute price controls. The point is this happens every time we have some kind of a price spike. Prices immediately go up in gasoline, and they're slower to come down. And part of this has to do with just the way things work. And part of it also has to do with the fact that while futures prices have come down, that's not necessarily reflective of the price that all of the people that make the gasoline are paying for the components and what they have to do to get them to your car.
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20: That's what's really helped Tesla in Q2.
1: Yeah, the high oil price and gas prices narrative is very interesting. What you were talking there about, you know, Europe relative to other markets from a regulatory or consumer incentive standpoint is interesting. Where are we at in this kind of multi-speed market where Europe was ahead on adoption anyway? China was ahead and has a much greater proportion of new energy vehicle sales, but pure battery electric sales relative to the U.S. anyway.
20: U.S. is really further in terms of China and the U.S. And I think the one thing in Europe, right, they have, once again, they have better infrastructure. They have the incentives coming back. China's kind of slowing down, but the Chinese OEMs, right, they're exporting to all these countries, so they're gaining share. And so I think they're providing a lot of affordable EVs. So I think the European market's going to continue to grow. I had a colleague post something earlier today saying in Australia, for the second month in a row, Tesla is number one. And so I think Tesla's finding its way to kind of beat out some of the Chinese OEMs. But I think there's a lot of competition. If you look at the second half of this year, they're going to have to contend with that as well in both Europe and China market.
1: Stephanie, I looked a little confused for a second there because we lost your microphone just for the first 5 seconds of your answer on that. But I think we have you back. Worry not. Right now, I think there is a big focus on probably still consumer spending power and affordability. So you had told us that your data pointed to a Tesla sales decline in the United States market. What's the bigger picture of the U.S. auto buyer right now?
20: Yes, the big issue, although the price premium between a new EV and a new ICE vehicle's gotten to about $5,500, so the lowest it's ever been. But that's

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4: We're holding our breath, and our economists put it very nicely in their recent research note. They're saying, for now, you got the support of tax refunds, so you have the fiscal support. This is running out right now. The real test for the consumer starts here.
5: How are you going to hold your breath for?
4: I'm holding my breath in two different ways. The first
5: that
4: question is
5: complicated. Unpleasant.
4: Well, that's what you have to do as a market strategist. It's unpleasant, complicated, but also exciting, I would say. So we're holding our breath and saying, are you going to reopen that strait? Then secondly, if you don't reopen it, how long can you keep running down oil inventories to make up the shortfall? The equity market's pricing 90%. Prediction markets are saying it's a 30% probability that you reopen it by the end of June. And then if you don't get these supplies back soon, then within the next 3 months, you should start to see macro weakness, not just in Europe, not just in China, but also in the US.
3: Don't miss the opening trade, live every weekday.
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8: On the latest edition of the Bloomberg Daybreak Europe podcast, we've been discussing the fortunes of a remote tungsten mine in Australia, which has sadly been a very accurate predictor of global conflict over more than a century. We discuss Dolphin Mine at the heart of a global race to secure resources.
9: Yeah, well, you can look at tungsten as almost like a sort of ancient prediction market that's been used for about a century. If you go back through a century of war and peace, this mine in particular has opened and closed pretty much with every war. It opened during World War One, closed as soon as World War One finished, pretty much. It opened just before World War Two, and then it sort of kept going, but it really struggled after the end of World War Two. It was revived by the Korean War, revived by the Vietnam War, and then closed down at the end of the Cold War. And this is because tungsten is very crucial as a military commodity. It's

0: We got Federal Reserve Chair Kevin Walsh yesterday, who was actually suggesting the opposite, that technical innovations have the potential to lift productivity and increase employment. So this is definitely sort of an argument that we're looking at. But for SAP to hear that they are actually making clear decisions to going towards AI, I think should be a good thing for the company.
1: Fiona Cincotto, City Index, thank you very much indeed. Now, coming up, Judson Althoff, CEO of Microsoft's commercial business, is joining us. They're making a $2.5 billion bet on forward-deployed engineers, FDE. We're going to discuss that next. It's halftime here in San Francisco. Do not go far. We've got so much more to come in the show. This is Bloomberg Tech.
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6: Joining us now is Sri Kochukovindan, senior research economist at Aberdeen Investments. Kevin Warsh's statements, a little bit of comfort to the market. So Sri, how do you think bond traders will react to this? Do you think we'll still see them factoring in rate hikes maybe towards the end of the year? Or is your consensus still holding for the remainder of 2026?
7: So we actually have a view that the Fed will be on hold for the rest of the year. But I think in terms of pricing, the fact that there's a constant reference to the shift in framework, the dropping of the forward guidance, the shorter statement. I think all of this will shift the bond market dynamics potentially. And what it can do is that the front end of the curve could become a little bit more volatile for some time because of this shift in dynamic there with the communication with the Fed. And I think that's something that we'll be looking for. So it's still pricing in hikes at the moment, despite yesterday's meeting. And we have this longer-term task force and reviews that are in place, and that will be very closely watched. I think it seems that from the statements yesterday, he was refusing to really give any guidance, obviously.
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1: Welcome back to Bloomberg Tech. We're taking a very quick look at shares of SpaceX. It's kind of been interesting to track what has been up and down and a little bit sideways trading. $158 a share. Remember, this is an IPO that priced at $135. The opening trade was $150. And now we're getting more information. One of the key questions asked about the Elon Musk-led company, is it valued properly? Next week, investors may get a clearer picture when a host of new research, price targets, and growth estimates come out from the banks that worked on the IPO. Bloomberg's Carmen Reinecke is here with the deets. Carmen, what do we need to know?
9: Yeah, so what we need to know here is just exactly how Wall Street is going to justify this huge valuation that we're seeing on SpaceX. So we have a little bit of an indication here, right? We've gotten some analyst research in the weeks since the blockbuster IPO from banks that were not involved in that process. So we

0: time to work out the numbers. So I wouldn't take too much from it. It just all this underscores again, don't get too hung up on the latest number. Look at averages, look under the hood. I think that's a consistent message.
1: Right. Non-farm payrolls was 188,000 3-month moving average. That comes down almost 20,000, 164. So that drops down to 3 months moving average. And the new 3 months moving average is 111,000. And that'll adjust. Dr. Somm, is that politically acceptable in America to have a 90-day moving average of 111,000?
0: What really matters is that the people out there who are looking for jobs can get jobs, and they're good jobs. Right. So the payrolls are kind of a tricky way to read that, just because we can have changes in how many people are out there looking for jobs. I still feel like the unemployment rate is a better place to start that conversation than the payroll numbers.
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9: AI's power demands are putting nuclear back in the spotlight. Now, Valor Atomics says it's the first company in the US to use an advanced nuclear reactor to actually generate electricity, and then it powered an NVIDIA Blackwell chip. It was a small demonstration, but it comes as the two companies announce a partnership to explore nuclear-powered AI systems. And actually, there's a bit more in there as well. Joining us now is Valor Atomics CEO Isaiah Taylor. I want to be transparent about the scale of the demonstration, but it was a number of firsts. Explain what happened.
10: Yeah, thanks so much for having me on, Ed. We're standing here right now in front of the War 250 reactor, where we just powered the NVIDIA Spark yesterday, the first ever advanced nuclear reactor to power an AI chip. And you're right, it was a very small demonstration. This reactor only makes 100 kilowatts. That's very intentional. It's part of our philosophy. We like to move quickly in small steps, right? So it's a small demonstration, but it is a big first. It's also the first time an advanced reactor has been built in American soil outside of the National Lab System. And yesterday, we actually became the first ever startup to make nuclear electricity. So a bunch of awesome historic things in a small demonstration. We're really proud to partner with NVIDIA to do it.
9: I think what is interesting about this is the technology itself, right? Could you just bring us up to date, Isaiah, on where the sort of technology stands today? I appreciate you've outlined it was a first, but the challenges of scaling, the benefits of using that technology relative to other energy sources.
10: 100%. So, I mean, listen, nuclear has been around for a long time, but we've built these very large-scale plants that have made a lot of electricity. But the problem with them is that they haven't scaled very well. They take a long time to build. They use a lot of civil infrastructure, and these are things that we're not as good at in the United States anymore. So the philosophy of Valor Atomics is we want to build modular plants that are manufactured. And the other really unique thing is that they are high-temperature reactors. This is standing behind us here. This is a high-temperature gas reactor. And those high temperatures are actually really good for both efficiency, but also for things like air cooling. So a lot of the power debate and AI scaling debate right now is how do we do this without having to tax local communities of water usage? One of the best ways to do that is just to raise the temperature of the reactor. This allows you to reject heat at a higher temperature, which means that you don't need water cooling anymore. And that was part of our announcement yesterday.
9: I want to stay with the waterless component of it. You know, NVIDIA has been speaking publicly a lot about the economics of cooling through different technology sets. It is a big focus. They've tried to dispel some misunderstanding that's out there. How does your technology work in that respect, and how unique is it in the field?
10: Absolutely. There's two sides of this equation, right? We need to get the energy generation side to be waterless, and we need to get the data center cooling side to be waterless. And that's

0: why this collaboration with NVIDIA is really exciting to us. We realized that we were both working on the problem from different angles. We're working on a nuclear reactor that doesn't need water cooling due to high reject temperatures, and NVIDIA has already been working on the data center architecture to do that. And so when you bring these two technologies together, this collaboration for a 30 megawatt data center with no water cooling needed to, you know, extract water from the local community, that's really what's going to allow us to scale. We think it is very important for the United States to win on AI, to win this scaling race, but we need to do that without taxing local communities in both power price and water usage. And so NVIDIA and Ballard Atomics coming together in this collaboration is really solving both sides of that problem.
1: NVIDIA has historically made equity investments in all layers of the stack with the argument that they want to support the ecosystem to get them moving faster. Have you had any discussion with Jensen or with NVIDIA about the idea of there being a financial relationship between Valar and NVIDIA?
0: You know, I can't announce anything on fundraising today. You know, we have a lot of work to do here that we're focusing on, and a lot of awesome capital providers behind us allowing us to go do that. But what I will say is that this collaboration is focused on how do we take the next step of scale, right? I think that NVIDIA has done a lot of fundamental work on scaling the compute side and the architecture and their DSX architecture. They've done a lot of this really fundamental work on scale. And we know that energy has been what is missing. You know, natural gas is going to be a bridge. It's going to be a good bridge, but it only goes so far, and we continue to have the climate change question associated with that. And so if we really want to scale, and especially outside of the pre-existing natural gas infrastructure in terms of pipelines, we're going to have to do that with uranium.
1: Isaiah, we just have 45 seconds to end. Demo one, a single spark. What are the milestones that come next in terms of scaling the demo and infrastructure at different levels?
0: Yeah, Ballard Atomics likes to take small steps quickly. We're going to go build another reactor. The next one is going to be a lot more powerful than this one. And we'll take the next step in demonstration on the compute side as well. So stay tuned in the next 6 to 12 months.
1: Amazing sort of visual and the sound behind you, Isaiah Taylor of Ballard Atomics, with the technology literally in the background. Thank you very much indeed. Now, coming up, Palmer Luckey's Erebor Bank is in talks to raise funds at a valuation of $8 billion, according to Bloomberg's reporting. That story is next. This is Bloomberg Tech.
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9: On the latest edition of the Wall Street Week podcast, a roundtable discussion with three officials who were there for prior rounds of negotiations over North American trade. From a former USTR general counsel, a former Mexican ambassador to the U.S., and a former Canadian ambassador to Washington, what each country wants to get out of the new USMCA and what it wants to avoid.
10: Even if on July 1st the parties don't agree to renew it, it stays in place. And we work to find ways to come to an agreement on modifications. But while we're working on that, the agreement stays in place. I think the chances of the deal staying in place are very high. Then arrangements around the modifications, I also think we have a very good chance. There's a lot of things in particular that USTR has said they're looking for that I think both Canada and Mexico can work with.
11: Let's ask a different kind of risk, because I've also seen some people say there's a possibility that the U.S. would do a deal with Mexico and leave Canada out, given some of what the Prime Minister of Canada has been saying. Is there any prospect for that, Geronimo?
12: I think we saw it during the first USMCA negotiation. We saw, you know, a similar environment. And I think the fact that we ended up with a trilateral agreement reflects the fact that it is extremely important for North America as a region. So, you know, trade negotiations are never easy, even less so nowadays. Mm-hmm. You know, in my view, there has never been a time, I think, which makes more sense to continue building up

0: 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Happy July 4th. Happy birthday, America. 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
3: Joining us now is Athir Prasad, Director of Macroeconomics Research at Nasir Saidi and Associates. You heard the news about the 10 million barrels. We're seeing a return to normalcy in the Strait of Hormuz.
4: Yes.
3: Morgan Stanley, Goldman Sachs put out a note citing possible oversupply in the market by the end of the year. Uh-huh. Are we returning to a fundamental story now?
4: I think the markets are moving from, you know, the pain shock that was there because when the war suddenly hit and you had the withdrawal of barrels of oil, to somewhat sort of a relief given that the MOU has been signed and Hormuz has reopened partially at least. We have to be cognizant of the fact that there are still uncertainties in the market. There are lots of issues that have not been confirmed. Yeah. We do not know the way ahead. Sure, in the near term, we are seeing whatever barrels were trapped in the Strait of Hormuz are probably returning. Middle East oil exporters are starting to pump more, and these are bound to come into the market. But you also have to remember that the freight costs are still high, insurance costs are still high, ships have not resumed the number of ships that used to pass through the strait. All those uncertainties are still there. We do not know yet where they're going to.
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12: From New York City for viewers worldwide, I'm Scarlett Fu. Bloomberg Real Yield starts right now. Coming up, momentum in the U.S. labor market ebbs as hiring slows down sharply. Traders are now repricing to push out rate hikes as Fed Chair Kevin Warsh reaffirms his commitment to price stability. And the redemption caps continue. Blue Owl limits withdrawal requests for a second straight quarter. We begin with the big issue, a stable economic backdrop.
13: We're sitting in a labor market that's largely in balance.
14: The labor market's steady. This is not a collapse of the employment picture.
15: We're in this low-hire, low-fire economy.
16: I'm not really seeing the big buildup of systemic risk. What I see is a backdrop of exceptional, incredible nominal stability.
17: We do believe that we are in an environment where inflation's going to stay above target.
18: The inflation picture has gone the wrong way.
19: Well, if the economy's doing well and inflation's a little bit sticky, that fair value for interest rates is drifting higher.
13: The front end's telling you there's a hike this year.

0: this market has backed out all of the rate cuts and now maybe even pricing in a rate hike or maybe even two.
1: Our economists are expecting that we could see three rate hikes by the end of this year.
2: Our call is for the Fed to keep policy on hold for the remainder of the year.
3: We think they'll be looking to cut rates in 2027.
4: Kevin will watch the data and do what he thinks is right.
5: All right, our chart of the week is a glimpse at payrolls over the last two plus years. And you see a lot of months in which we had additional job growth, only a few months in which we had job losses. But here's the latest print, 57,000. That comes on the heels of a blistering three-month period in which we had a lot of job growth, and that has certainly slowed down. And that 57,000 is roughly half of the consensus estimate and much lower than the whisper number. Now, when you flip it up and take a look at how markets are interpreting that, in the rates market, there was a quick repricing, and we see traders pushing out the prospect of a rate hike. The two-year yield plummeting, coming down and now off about 5 basis points at 4.12%. On Wednesday, central bankers from around the world spoke on a policy panel in central Portugal, and they talked about the thorn in all their sides, inflation.
6: We've all looked around and we've seen that prices are too high, and I don't think I'm the only one on this stage that's recommitted to deliver price stability.
7: I think risks, by the way, that we have to the upside on inflation and to the downside of growth are probably more broadly balanced than they were a few weeks ago.
8: It is very frustrating. I was very much of the view that we were going to have inflation back at the 2.0 targets.
9: There's a lot of uncertainty out there. Those risks could shift quickly. If the situation changes, we're prepared. We're prepared to take action.
5: Bloomberg's international economics and policy correspondent Michael McKee joins us now for more with chart in hand. So, Mike, does this latest jobs report kind of put the idea of the labor market back in focus from a Fed that was, it seemed, really squarely focused on inflation?
10: Not really, because what we saw is a big decline on the household side of 500,000 jobs in terms of employment and 720,000 people leaving the labor force. And a lot of economists think that basically that those are statistical quirks. It's an outlying number today. And so we really don't have to pay a whole lot of attention to it. The Fed is going to look more at the unemployment level, which fell to 4.2%. So they're seeing what they think is essentially full employment. What they do have to keep an eye on, though, is wages. Wages have been going down. Average hourly earnings have been going down over the last several months. And now they've bounced back just a little bit up to 3.5%. Now, the problem is it's not inflationary at this point, but eventually it could be. Inflation running ahead, as you can see, well ahead of what the average hourly earnings are. So Americans are kind of falling behind. Maybe this is more bad news for the president than for the Fed at the moment. But the yellow line there is showing what the markets are thinking, even though you mentioned the two-year pushing out the idea of a rate hike to later in the year. That's the December chart right there. People are still looking for about 1.5 rate increases by the end of the year because they see still some inflation concerns underway.
5: So going forward, what data points, what economic data points now take on extra importance?
10: Well, it's obviously going to be the CPI because that's really the foundation for what everybody looks at in terms of inflation. It has the most detail. It's also the one that Americans pay attention to. The Fed, of course, looking at PCE. And they'll be looking at the PCE numbers in the services categories as well as goods because at this point, that's where the stickiness is. And they want to see that start to come down. So look to the middle of the month for CPI, end of the month for PCE. And we'll see what the inflation story is.
5: All right, good stuff. Michael McKee, he will be back with us at the end of the program to join us and give us his thoughts on Kevin Warsh's new Fed. But in the meantime, let's dig into all of this with our macro roundtable. Michael Dzok is head of cross-asset market strategy for the chief investment office within Bank of America. And we welcome Kelsey Barrow. She is a fixed income portfolio manager at JP Morgan Asset Management. So let's talk first about the reaction in the rates market. I showed the two-year yield chart a little bit earlier. Kelsey, what exactly is being priced out following this June jobs report, and what's needed for the front end to rally further?
11: Right. So the way I would describe this jobs report is a gentle reality check for the market. You know, the 188,000 three-month run rate on payrolls, which was what it was coming into this report, we were skeptical of that. It was probably too hot relative to reality. And now those three-month and six-month run rates have essentially come back to earth, and that risk that the Fed is going to need need to hike in July has come down. But it doesn't solve the problems that the Fed has as it relates to inflation. And ultimately, that is why if you are looking for a further rally in the front end, as you asked, you would need to see sequential improvements in inflation to get that. And we may see some of that, particularly on the energy side. That's obviously where the low-hanging fruit is. Energy has come down, but also that will influence parts of core, like airfares, which is highly linked to jet fuel. And they're going to need to see that. And I think they're going to need to see more than one of those reports. So it doesn't surprise me that we still have 25 basis points of hikes priced in by year end, even after this report, which was a little bit softer.
5: All right. I'm looking at the dollar, the Bloomberg dollar index taking a big leg lower following the 8:30 a.m. release of the jobs report. Matt, when you look at the dollar and you think about how strong it's been, the strength that it's been seeing since the last, let's call it 4 weeks or 5 weeks, how does this jobs report combined with what we're seeing overseas, what does that mean for the U.S. dollar and where it goes from here?
12: We continue to think we're going to see a little bit of U.S. dollar strength here.
5: A little bit, though.
12: A little bit. We think we're in the right zone. We've seen that uptick, as you pointed, in the dollar over the last couple of months. That is likely to stay. Again, at the end of the day, when you look around the world, there is no alternative to the U.S. dollar. It is the sovereign currency, not by default, but by choice. Actually, not by choice, but by default. Mm. Right? People need to access, use U.S. dollars as long as the rest of the world, for example, China, wants to lift themselves out of poverty. They have no choice but to export services and goods to the U.S., take those dollars, use those dollars. So our status as a reserve currency is fairly locked in. And again, we're doing as much as we can to try and reduce ourselves a reserve currency, but it can't stick. And so this slight strength we're seeing in the dollar, we expect to continue. We think it'll be range-bound in this, but anything slightly stronger and higher throughout the year, not weaker.
5: And of course, it very much always feels like the Fed is the central banker to the world. So when Kevin Warsh speaks, everyone pays attention. And he did speak this week. It's clear he doesn't want to offer any forward guidance. Kelsey, Kevin Warsh also wants a quieter Fed, less communication. Does that lead to more volatility and therefore opportunity for someone like you?
11: I think probably it does lead to a little bit more volatility. I think we really do need to see what happens with these five task forces that Chair Warsh has created, and in a way that creates a little bit of a runway where we're going to continue to do the things that we always did in the past, at least through the end of the year, which is going to give the task forces time to come up with new things. Essentially, you know, what I'm focused on is what is his framework. So I really caught on to this comment that Lagarde made in that same panel at Cintra, which is we've given up on forward guidance, but we believe we still need to give framework guidance. I think that makes sense. Like, you want the market to understand how central banks are going to react to certain data, even if we don't have high visibility on what that next data print is going to be. And to be honest, we don't really have a sense of what Warsh's framework is yet. That's what we're still trying to understand.
5: Well, what we do know is that he doesn't want markets to spend their time trying to front run what they think the Fed's going to do. Matt, is that a reasonable request? I mean, it's not like this is something new. This has always been the case where the bond market is trying to figure out what the Fed's going to do and price that in.
12: It's an absolutely reasonable request. Strategic ambiguity. That's what Warsh has is doing. He doesn't want to be telling the market what he's doing and then try to infer from the market what he should be doing. He's trying to take a step back, remove a little bit from central planning and in the economy, and really letting the data drive markets, drive rates, with the economic growth. And then, he, in his opinion, and paraphrasing here, if he allows markets to determine the right level of rates, currencies, equity prices that are in the economy, then it's a useful signal. But I think he's a little bit circumspect in actually interfering with that signal and changing the data. And again, the Heisenberg uncertainty principle, you're getting, you know, if you start looking at things too much, you affect them too much. So I think stepping back a little bit in terms of forward guidance is absolutely a defensible strategy, and quite different from past Fed chairs. Not saying it's right or wrong, but it certainly is a defensible strategy that I think he can articulate quite clearly.
5: Okay, well, we'll see how it all plays out. Kelsey, there's so much corporate debt issuance, and I'm curious whether you worry that all this supply will eventually crowd out government bonds. After all, some big tech names have higher credit ratings, or at least similar credit ratings, as the U.S. government.
11: Yes. So we've seen a lot of issuance in the corporate market, and the real change in terms of the nature of that issuance is that it's coming more from the hyperscalers, which are higher quality in nature, at least relative to other parts of the market. You know, what I want to focus on when you take a step back is, yes, those gross issuance numbers are very high, but when you look at them as a percent of the overall index, they're actually right on top of the 25-year average. So this issuance is large, but it's from a perspective of what is a very large market, the investment grade market. And then you have to look at both the supply, but also the demand. And we've been finding that at these higher yield levels, all in yield levels, even if spreads are tight, demand is still generally there. Particularly, we see it in the flow data. And so while some deals are going to have more price discovery associated with them than others, you know, we do think that there is a reason that some of those credit curves are steeper for some of these issuers because of maybe the longer term risk associated with the debt. Sure. We ultimately think that there is demand for these yield levels, and it's being fairly well absorbed in the market.
5: Okay, so not a threat necessarily to treasuries at the moment. Kelsey, thank you so much. Kelsey Barrow of JP Morgan Asset Management and Matt Dzok of Bank of America. Really appreciate it. Still ahead, Blue Owl has been at the heart of the troubled private credit market and was hit with a record number of redemption requests for another quarter. Is the panic from Q1 still there? All that and more coming up. This is Real Yield.
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15: On the latest edition of the Bloomberg Daybreak Europe podcast, we've been discussing the fortunes of a remote tungsten mine in Australia, which has sadly been a very accurate predictor of global conflict over more than a century. We discuss Dolphin Mine at the heart of a global race to secure resources.
16: Yeah, well, you can look at tungsten as almost like a sort of ancient prediction market that's been used for about a century. If you go back through a century of war and peace, this mine in particular has opened and closed pretty much with every war. It opened during World War One, closed as soon as World War One finished, pretty much. It opened just before World War Two, and then it sort of kept going, but it really struggled after the end of World War Two. It was revived by the Korean War, revived by the Vietnam War, and then closed down at the end of the Cold War. And this is because tungsten is very crucial as a military commodity. It's used for sort of hardening bullets and armor plating. And so whenever there's war or the possibility of war, suddenly the price goes up and you see mines like this opening again.
15: Yeah, I mean, the response then surely is sort of, oh dear. I mean, even with this huge amount of demand, though, speaking to the mine owners, it's difficult to sort of finance development of mines like this one. And this has been the point of some of your reporting. Why has it been so difficult?
16: I mean, tungsten is a tiny market. There's about 85,000 tons of it that's produced every year compared to 26 million tons of copper or 2.6 billion tons of iron ore.
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5: I'm Scarlett Fu, and this is Bloomberg Real Yield. It's time now for a moment of interest. A pair of Blue Owl private credit funds hit with the industry's largest redemption requests, totaling $4.7 billion, and that has forced Blue Owl to cap withdrawals for a second straight quarter. Joining us now is Sinead Cruz, a senior editor and author of the twice-weekly Going Private newsletter. So, Sinead, which specific funds are these? Are they the large ones? Are they smaller ones? Just give us some context here.
17: Sure, yeah. Well, the numbers from Blue Owl Capital certainly got people talking this morning. It is one of their larger funds and a smaller fund indeed as well. First of all, the Blue Owl Credit Income Core, the larger of the funds, saw a smaller redemption request from compared with last quarter. The same with their smaller Blue Owl Technology Income Core also had a number of requests to exit that fund. And they're both exposed in a way to software, which is one of the key concerns of private right. credit investors at the moment.
5: Yeah, that makes a lot of sense. So it feels like a lot of this is spillover from the first quarter when they had to gate the fund and couldn't fulfill all the redemption requests. Is that right?
17: Yeah, that's right. But as I say, the numbers look quite bad. But if you take a closer look, there are still reasons to be optimistic that maybe the panic might be starting to subside. The larger of the funds saw $3.6 billion in dollars and cents requests, whereas the smaller fund saw $1.1. Now, that compares with $4.2 and $1.2 from the previous quarter. So yeah. In a letter that Blue Owl sent to some of the shareholders today, they did give reasons for people to be optimistic about the future. And firstly, and most importantly, they pointed out that many of the investors who requested to pull their money were actually repeat requesters, people mm-hmm. who had already asked to take their money out of those funds in the first 3 months of the year. Secondly, they're pointing out that actually their liquidity levels are pretty healthy, and at least in the larger of the funds, they won't need to sell considerable assets or even a single asset, as Craig Packer pointed out, a single loan asset from that fund to be able to meet the requests that were made.
5: I guess that would explain or help explain why Blue Owl shares are actually higher right now. The stock is up 4.6%. This idea that perhaps the worst is over and Blue Owl has found a way to kind of engage and get its message across to its investors.
17: Absolutely. I mean, they have been crisscrossing the globe in recent weeks to try and reinforce that message about private credit. Mm. Certainly, that they are saying that their returns are still positive, mm-hmm. that the asset class is still performing. And while there are headwinds, as there are headwinds facing many of the other fund managers within this asset class, lots of the questions about valuations and the future cannot be answered at this precise moment in time. So therefore, investors are choosing that maybe they should stick and see what the next few months brings.
5: Sinead, thank you so much. Sinead Cruz is senior editor at Bloomberg and author of the twice weekly Going Private newsletter, a must read for our Real Yield team. Now, still ahead, we've got our credit roundtable. We'll speak with Matt Brill, head of North American IG Credit at Invesco, and Winnie Caesar, global head of credit strategy at Credit Sites. But before that, buy now, pay later companies are entering a new kind of agreement with private capital titans. Critics, however, worry that this arrangement could face risks as consumers show signs of strain. This is Real Yield.
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19: 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The company just parlayed its unique business model acquiring struggling tech companies into a share price that surged 40% in its first day of trading.
20: We found that with our platform, M&A has been by far the most efficient. We have doubled the company, roughly speaking, every year for as long as I can remember, so it's not too shabby. We barely raised any equity in the past, certainly much more efficient than we would have achieved through more conventional means. And having said that, almost every time the companies we have owned, we have improved retention, monetization, organic growth. So we're managing these assets for the long run. We have never sold the company we bought, nor do we plan to. Ah. We try to be excellent stewards of these businesses, again, with a 10, 20-year view, as long as we can project out. But yes, we do anticipate that the vast majority of our growth will come from acquisitions, and as long as that's where the highest returns come, we'll take it. We like it a lot.
21: Luca, the next acquisition, look, tell us what it'll be, if you can.
0: sorry. If you don't, I'm going to give you a gimme. Or you're going to give me a gimme, I guess. What's the theme? And the theme that you're looking for?
20: We're not thematic as an acquirer. 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

0: I'm Norma Linda. Let's take a look at your midday movers. First up, U.S. stocks are giving back early session gains as investors rotate out of tech and into defensive sectors like healthcare and consumer staples. The move comes despite a cooler than expected June jobs report that eased expectations for another Fed rate hike. Among the biggest laggards, Micron, SanDisk, and Applied Materials are all sinking after the information reported that Anthropic has begun early stage work on its own AI chip and has held talks with Samsung as a potential manufacturing partner. Meanwhile, Bending Spoons is retreating in its second day of trading, giving up some of yesterday's 40% debut advance. And from bending spoons to folding iPhones, Apple is climbing after Nikkei reported the company has asked suppliers to prepare for production of about 10 million foldable iPhones this year. That's up from an earlier forecast of 7 to 8 million. Those are your midday movers. I'm Nora Melinda.
1: It's a quick check here on the markets. For those of you tracking equities, we're at session lows. The S&P and the Nasdaq down right now, with the Nasdaq off by 1%. Yields remain lower, especially at the short end of the curve. The two-year yield down 5 basis points at 4.122%. Now, in this week's big take, Bloomberg has learned that investment firms including Blue Owl, KKR, and Elliott Investment are now pre-purchasing billions of dollars of consumer loans from buy now, pay later companies. These deals are called forward flow agreements, and they're raising concerns. Rene Ismail co-authored the story, and he joins us now in studio. Rene, great to see you. I guess my first question is, why are all these firms purchasing buy now, pay later loans that haven't even been made, and who benefits from that?
2: Yeah, I think there are benefits on both sides. For the private credit firms, this is a great way for them to diversify away from your typical direct lending and move more into consumer credit, which a lot label as a growing asset class. I think on the buy now, pay later side, this is a really attractive way for them to move risk off of their books, mm-hmm. which keeps them capital light. It helps them diversify their sources of funding, and that's really supportive for their growth.
1: Okay, so it sounds great right now, but this business model sounds similar to the lead up to the subprime mortgage crisis, where investors wanted to buy mortgages so that banks could keep originating mortgages to feed that beast. And it was this, you know, I forget the technical term for it, but it just keeps going and going until something breaks. And it resulted in a lot of loans that probably shouldn't have been made in the end. And you're hearing similar things, right?
2: Yeah, absolutely. I mean, anytime you have any sort of financial institution that's originating these debts, packaging them up and then moving it in and around the system, you're going to get parallels to the lead up to 2008. Yeah. But at the same time, you have to be very cognizant of scale. If you look at the mortgage market at that time, it was around $10 to $11 trillion. But if you look at just from a gross volume perspective, how big the BNPL space is, it's really only between $500 and $600 billion. So much smaller, much different scenario.
1: Okay, that's an important distinction. I think the word I was thinking of was flywheel effect. But what do ratings companies like Moody's think about this? Are they sounding concerned?
2: Yeah, I mean, I think you have to think about the risk in a couple layers. First, you have the scale, of course, but you also have this idea of cyclicality. In good times, it's very easy for private credit firms to step into these deals and arrange these transactions. But what happens when conditions get a bit choppier? Will they scale back? And because these buy now, pay later firms have so much capital to work with, they essentially get to become machines where they can just focus on scaling their own platforms and getting these loans into consumers' hands.
1: Now, we had, decent job growth. It certainly was a drop-off in June from the prior months, but the labor market is intact. Consumers, however, are under pressure with persistent inflation and living paycheck to paycheck. We hear about it from companies all the time. What are the buy now, pay later companies saying and showing when it comes to consumers being able to pay off their loans in time, service their debt, essentially?
2: Yeah, I think a lot of them are saying that non-payments continue to be manageable. And at the end of the day, you know, the people that are using BNPL, and this is a really important part for us to think about, they skew lower income, they skew younger. And here's an interesting fact. Last year, 1 in 4 BNPL users used BNPL services to purchase groceries.
1: Wow.
2: Yeah.
1: that's probably not what it was intended for, given that initially it was like, hey, here's a way to buy a new outfit that you might not have thought about buying or planned to buy at this point. Renee, thank you so much. Renee Ishmael covers private credit and leverage finance for us here at Bloomberg News. Coming up, we've got the auction block. The pace of U.S. high-grade sales this year has been red hot, over $1.17 trillion sold so far in 2026. That matches the historic peak set back during the pandemic in 2020.
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6: Well, we're joined now by Pooja Kumra, senior European and UK rate strategist at TD Securities. Pooja, ahead of these comments from Kevin Warsh on that panel, there was a debate still amongst some, at least in the markets, as to which Kevin we really have now as head of the Fed. Do we have a clearer sense in terms of his priorities and his focus and his emphasis?
7: I think markets are still in the same place. We know that there's no forward rate guidance. But I think there was some dovish elements of Warsh that we saw in the conference, like he acknowledged the fact that inflation has fallen, expectations are narrowing. And also when it comes to productive AI, he did mention that initially the focus is on the demand side of AI and, you know, going forward, it will be the supply side, i.e. your inflation should be lower. So I won't say we got much from him, but it wasn't as hawkish as what markets saw in the June meeting. I would actually be very curious to learn about the minutes that get released next week, because he's always talked about the family fights and what we talk in closed rooms. I would definitely love to read that. If we are living in the world of no forward rate guidance, so what will drive us is the markets and the data, right? So that's what is driving how things will work right now. That's what the central banks have told us. And we have seen the three-month rate is sitting around 180K.
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1: I'm Scarlett Fu, and this is Bloomberg Real Yield. It's time now for the auction block, where we highlight the major credit issuance stories of the week. And this week capped off a record June for high-grade U.S. sales that saw $199 billion for issuance. Notable deals this week include Mizuho and SFMG. This is part of a trend as foreign currency bond sales by Japanese companies hit a record for any quarter. This surge in overseas currency deals is in part being fueled by the sliding yen as issuers lock in larger sums by swapping the money back into the Japanese currency. U.S. high yield also had strong supply, the group having the busiest second quarter since 2021, volume topping $99 billion, falling yet attractive yields and tight spreads spurring the wave of sales. And the superlatives don't end with the U.S. or Japan. Europe had a record June for total issuance, those sales powering also a record for the first half of a year. Now, sticking with credit, Goldman Sachs' Amanda Lynam is anticipating a slight pullback.
11: We're seeing these kind of episodic periods of indigestion in the credit market. We're going to have a bit of a reprieve because we're in earnings blackout, so companies don't issue around the time of their quarter end and their earnings. So I feel like the market will pull back and tighten a little bit. But I think we should brace for periods and windows of heavy supply, especially, you know, subject to the whims of the market and sentiment, that there should be some there should be some more price discovery. And again, the point is this is a multi-year issuance cycle, not a small one.
1: Let's dig into all of this with our credit roundtable. Matt Brill, head of North American investment grade credit at Invesco.

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1: Revisions are a natural part of the process. We want to get a snapshot on the U.S. economy as quickly as possible with over 150 million workers and tens of millions of businesses. Like, you don't do that in 2 weeks on the first try. So the revisions are part of the process, getting a clearer and clearer picture. So I kind of push back on that there's a, the system's right. broken. We're always going to get these kind of revisions. We've seen some upward revisions recently, too. So, I think there were some things maybe that were a little puzzling in, say, last month's data, some, big jump in government yes. employment. And so, things, it takes some time to work out the numbers. So I wouldn't take too much from it. It just, all this underscores, again, don't get too hung up on the latest number. Look at averages. Look under the hood. I think that's a consistent message.
0: Right. Non-farm payrolls was 188,000 3 month moving average. That comes down almost 20,000, 164. So that drops down to 3 months moving average. And the new 3 months moving average is 111,000. And that'll adjust. Dr. Som, is that politically acceptable in America to have a 90-day moving average of 111,000?
1: What really matters is that the people out there who are looking for jobs can get jobs, and they're good jobs. Right. So the payrolls are kind of a tricky way to read that, just because we can have changes in how many people are out there looking for jobs. I still feel like the unemployment rate is a better place to start that conversation than the payroll numbers.
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4: Weaker than expected jobs report prompted traders to scale back bets that the Fed will raise rates in coming months. The policy-sensitive two-year yield is down roughly 5 basis points to 4.12%, while the benchmark 10-year slips to 4.48%. Over in the equity market, early gains have faded, with the S&P 500 and NASDAQ 100 both sitting at session lows. Investors are rotating out of tech and into defensive sectors like healthcare and consumer staples. Among the biggest laggards, Micron, SanDisk, and Applied Materials are all under pressure after the information reported Anthropic has begun developing its own AI chip and has held talks with Samsung as a potential manufacturing partner. And finally, Tesla's headed for its biggest drop since November after second quarter deliveries topped expectations but failed to clear investors' high expectations. Those are your Midday Movers. I'm Nora Melinda.
5: It's time now for a beauty moment. We go to the World Cup because municipal bonds helped 11 U.S. host cities prepare for their games. That includes securing funds for upgrading transportation hubs, renovating airports, and enhancing security. Margo Kleiman is head of municipal research and a portfolio manager at Nuveen, and she joins us now. Margo, welcome.
6: Hi, thank you. Nice to be here.
5: So your team published a report on this. Tell us about the different kinds of transportation and public infrastructure that munis helped finance across the 11 host cities. And this is infrastructure that's being used, yes, during the World Cup, but whose benefits go far beyond that.
6: That's absolutely right. And I think it's a great time to be here talking about this after that great win yesterday. So happy to be here. So just taking a step back, you're right. The projects that municipalities financed with muni bonds in advance of the World Cup were really part of a larger comprehensive capital plan. So as investors, we see the World Cup as an accelerator for these projects that communities wanted to undertake and now had a real catalyst to do so. So some examples are, if we look at Boston, the MBTA. So they built a new, larger platform outside of Gillette Stadium to accommodate all of the increased ridership that they're seeing to go to the games there. Or if we turn to Seattle, Sound Transit was able to complete a new rail extension over Lake Washington to connect the eastern suburbs with downtown Seattle, also benefiting visitors that will be attending those games. So you can see that these are not one-off projects that will just be used for the World Cup and then will lay dormant or be vacant and never used again. These are projects that are well integrated into

0: these cities' capital plans. And as investors, this gives us a lot of comfort because we are really looking at the fiscal responsibility here.
1: So you point out in your research that none of the host cities have had to take on significant new debt to finance brand new stadiums. Does it follow then that cities like Chicago, which declined to host the World Cup because it didn't want to deal with the financial costs, did they make the right decision or did they miss out on an opportunity to upgrade their own infrastructure?
0: You know, the way that we look at it is that the host cities are really leveraging some federal funding that they've received in addition to muni bonds, in addition to some other funds to really upgrade infrastructure. So if you look at Houston, for example, that's a city where they have a great demand for international travel. They upgraded their airport, expanded the international terminal to be able to accommodate World Cup visitors and also to accommodate international visitors into the future. And so when we're looking at it, we're really seeing it not as a big sort of borrowing or, you know, debt boom, as you said, but really something that has been well integrated, well thought out and planned out by the host cities across the country.
1: So do you think Chicago made the right decision here or the wrong decision?
0: I think for Chicago, you know, I think that was a very individual decision for the city of Chicago. But I think when we look across as investors, we feel really confident in the cities that did choose to host the World Cup and did choose to embark on these prudent capital projects, because I think it's indicative of the way that they are looking at their comprehensive capital plans and budgets.
1: You mentioned that they can leverage federal funding. What do we know about who got how much from the federal government in order to prepare for the World Cup?
0: Yeah, so the host cities received varying amounts of federal funding. There was some FEMA funding that was made available. There were some TIFIA loans that were made available for construction, but the federal funding really covered a small portion of the overall cost. And so cities were really looking to the muni bond market to fill some of those gaps in order to prepare for these large events.
1: And these were tax-exempt muni bonds as well as taxable muni bonds?
0: Mostly tax-exempt muni bonds. We did see, in the case of the Houston airport, issuing some AMT bonds, but mostly tax-exempt municipal bonds.
1: So is this theme, infrastructure upgrades tied to the World Cup but not limited to it, funded by muni bonds, tax exempt muni bonds, something that investors actively look to invest around? I'm curious whether this is something they came to Nuveen to ask you about.
0: So, you know, when they were looking at the market, the cities are really looking at this, again, as part of sort of comprehensive capital planning. Mm. They're not necessarily looking at it as World Cup projects, so to speak. I do think that given the popularity of the World Cup, given the attention of the World Cup, this is giving investors another lens to really look at these cities and to bring attention to the way that cities across the country are financing these critical infrastructure projects. So I think it's an interesting angle for investors to view the muni bond market.
1: How did the cities kind of build on this positive momentum?
0: You know, I think that right now there's such positive feelings about the World Cup across the country. It's been so exciting to see the games. I think that as investors, when we see cities that are putting muni bond dollars to work in a prudent fashion, when they are accessing the muni bond market via different security pledges like GO pledges or dedicated sales tax pledges or hotel occupancy taxes, I think this really gives investors an opportunity to see the breadth and depth of the bonds and the types of securities offered in the muni market.
1: Very well said. Thank you so much, Margot. Really fantastic to get your take. Margot Kleiman of Nuveen. Still ahead on Bloomberg Real Yield, my final thoughts. Fed Chair Kevin Warsh reaffirms his commitment to limiting forward guidance from the central bank. What does that mean for things like the dot plot? This is Real Yield.
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5: the Trump administration wants to have trade negotiations with Mexico because there are specific issues to that relationship that Washington wants to address, and then they have to sort out there's some of the disagreements with Canada as well, and there's not a whole lot of love lost between Ottawa and Washington these days. The sides aren't really talking about trade at the moment, and so it's those are going to be sort of tougher to get going, and we'll see how it shakes out. But ultimately, you know, the USMCA, it was going to expire in 2036, and that's the course it's on, unless they can get it into a shape where everybody thinks it's worth renewing for another 16 years.
6: Okay, so this creates uncertainty for automakers. I heard you mention them, certainly farmers as well as energy companies. What are the specific sticking points? What is something that the U.S., the Trump administration wants that Canada and Mexico are not willing to give, for instance?
5: Well, one of the issues with Mexico is are what they call rules of origin. This is basically sort of the nationality of a product. Is it made in Mexico? Is it made in the U.S.? And the Trump administration wants to sort of tighten up these rules of origin so that products have more American content in them than they would another country like Mexico.
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1: Going to be less forward guidance, less communication, which takes me to my final thought with Bloomberg's Michael McKee. So, Michael, when you think about this idea of a less communicative Fed, not only does it mean fewer public speeches by Fed officials, perhaps, but also just less information dispersed to investors. You know, the statement of economic projections, the dot plot, is all of that at risk?
7: Well, there's a lot at risk in terms of the way they have been doing things, but I'm not sure they can cut back a whole lot on communications. The Fed Bank presidents represent 12 districts, and they want to talk to their constituents in those districts who want to hear from them. So I suspect they'll continue to do speeches. Maybe he can get them to dial back a little bit on the, I think we're going to do this, or I think we're going to do that. But really, most of them don't do that. I mean, you've interviewed enough of them. They come out and they say, well, I'd like to wait till the meeting. I want to get the latest data.
1: But here's what I see.
7: But here's what I see. Now, the summary of economic projections, nobody's been thrilled with it, but they do think it's important to put out some sort of grounding for why they're doing what they're doing. So that might get tweaked somehow. The dot plot sounds like from his comments the other day that that's gone. He doesn't like that at all. And not everybody at the Fed really likes it. So that could disappear. But they're going to have a task force to determine what they're going to do for the next communications.
1: And of course, this is our function on the Bloomberg Terminal, DOTS, D-O-T-S. I mean, this could all be for naught later on if they do get rid of the dot plot. In terms of communication, there are some federally mandated communications that he has to do, like the Humphrey Hawkins testimony, and I believe that's scheduled for mid-July.
7: Yeah, July 14th before the House Financial Services Committee. Don't have a date yet necessarily for the Senate, but it should follow in a day or so. First day is what really matters, but it'll get a lot of attention this time because it's going to be Kevin Warsh's first time. And what happened was we used to have very long opening statements from Alan Greenspan and people like Ben Bernanke who would explain everything that had been going on. Mm-hmm. And then Jay Powell got back to just saying, well, you know, inflation went down and unemployment went down, and now I'll take your questions. So it's going to be interesting to see how Warsh handles the whole thing.
1: And just remind us here of there was broad bipartisan support to get him confirmed as the Fed chair?
7: No, he was the closest vote ever in the Senate to get his
1: because of concerns that he'd be a sock puppet, but he has shown that he is going to make the call as he sees it.
7: That's what he's been telling everybody, and so we'll see as the time goes on. The markets are going to give him a little bit of the benefit of the doubt because he's been very strong on that. Mm-hmm. We'll see if he continues to do it and if there's anything that gives people pause.
1: All right, Michael McKee, thank you so much. From New York, that does it from us. Have a wonderful 4th of July weekend here in the U.S. This was Bloomberg Real Yield.
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10: AI firms have continued their rally.

0: focused on accomplishing great pieces of legislation, putting them on the president's desk. We did that in the One Big Beautiful Bill, which was a partisan approach. It was a reconciliation bill. Now, on the Ways and Means Committee, we're working on a lot of bipartisan things. For example, the First Lady's Fostering the Future initiative to help foster kids who are aging out of the system. It passed out of the Ways and Means Committee and the House of Representatives with every single Republican and every single Democrat voting for it. We're also working on some bipartisan tax issues and bipartisan trade and bipartisan health care. That is what we need to deliver to the president's desk. That's what we can accomplish over the next very few legislative days that are left. Okay.
1: So is the Ways and Means Committee, Mr. Chairman, not currently looking at any possible tax provisions that could be folded into a third reconciliation bill?
0: Oh, we absolutely are looking at every vehicle that could be used. Reconciliation, though, is only a tool of the United States Senate. It allows them to overcome the 60-vote filibuster rule and to just pass with 51. In the House of Representatives, we just need to pass the good tax policies, the good legislation, and that's done with a simple majority, whether you do it in reconciliation or not. And that's what we're focused on, is trying to deliver legislative means. But let me tell you, I have a list of ideas that I would love in any piece of tax legislation moving forward.
2: I'm curious your thought on this idea by Elizabeth Warren and Bernie Moreno to see a D and an R combine on this is interesting. A proposal to eliminate the Social Security tax cap, which would mean a pretty big increase, and you can, I'm sure, quantify this more on top earners. The idea to prevent cuts to benefits as soon as 2032. Is that an idea you would support?
0: You know, it's a big concern about the insolvency of Social Security, which is expected at 2032, also with Medicare. And it's something that Republicans and Democrats have to come to the table, figure out something. And it has to be bipartisan. It cannot just be with one party fixing this. And I think we're going to have to look at every idea that's out there, both Republicans and Democrats, because we ultimately cannot fail with the American people, because too many people, including my mother, relies on Social Security.
2: Well, I'll tell you what, you know, you can of course pass a lot of bills, but you need the president to sign them. And I'm just curious if you know anything about the bipartisan housing bill. We've had so many Republicans and Democrats join us, Mr. Chairman. Most recently last evening, Mike Flood, trumping the benefits of this bill that the president calls a big yawn. Do you know if he plans to sign it?
0: I don't know what the president's intentions are in regards to the housing bill. The housing bill is within the Financial Services Committee, so I'm truly just focused on tax, trade, and health care. The president keeps me fairly busy whenever we're looking at those three different areas. But I couldn't predict what happens in regards to the housing bill.
1: Okay, so I'll pick one of those three areas. Trade. The U.S. announced yesterday it doesn't intend to renew the USMCA trade agreement. What will that mean for our economy if we move from a trilateral deal to potentially two bilateral deals or pull ourselves out of this altogether?
0: You know, when I look at the USMCA, the trading relationship with Canada and Mexico, it's super important. It's important to all three countries. But have they been fulfilling and honoring the parameters of the original USMCA? Absolutely not. We've been raising concerns where, for example, the Canadians, when it comes to dairy, the issues that they've been doing there. We also had issues with Mexico when it came to corn. I represent a very rural congressional district, and these issues are very, very important to my people. And I appreciate that the administration's not just going to sign off on it. They want to continue negotiations. They're not saying we don't need a trading relationship with Canada and Mexico. They're saying that we need a better trading relationship with Canada and Mexico, and I'm 100% behind that.
2: Mr. Chairman, we've only got a couple of minutes left. I'd love to get your take on this story about the government potentially taking stake in another company or maybe several companies, as OpenAI has reportedly opened discussions about giving the government a 5% stake and might include other firms as well, like Anthropic or Alphabet. Is there a national interest in doing so, or does that run counter to your conservative values as a lawmaker?
0: Well, I don't know much about what the proposal is that you're referring to, but what I will say
2: just in
0: is
2: concept.
0: That Just what I will say in concept is that AI is extremely important. It's transformational. We need to make sure that the United States is the leader in AI and not China. That's what we're seeing a battle out in so many different items playing out. I don't know all the details of what's necessary to make sure that the United States is the continuous leader of the world when it comes to AI, but I definitely don't want to allow it to be countries such as China.
2: Yeah. Some would call it socialism, though, the government taking stakes in private companies. Do you worry about that becoming a trend?
0: Yeah, let me tell you, I'm about the government's less involvement in everything. Across the board, I'm worried about that. I think government's too big and it needs to be limited.
2: Well, I'm glad you could join us to spend some time ahead of the holiday. Mr. Chairman, enjoy your 4th and try to stay cool out there. If you're staying in town, my God, it's going to be 100 degrees, Kaylee, by the end of this day. And just as hot for the celebrations this weekend. They're now telling people not to attend the rehearsal for the big concert on the mall tomorrow night. It's going to be too hot. We're going to turn up the air conditioning and come back later this hour. Susan DelBene, chair of the DCCC, only here on Bloomberg.
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4: On the latest edition of the Bloomberg Daybreak Europe podcast, we've been discussing the fortunes of a remote tungsten mine in Australia, which has sadly been a very accurate predictor of global conflict over more than a century. We discuss Dolphin Mine at the heart of a global race to secure resources.
7: Yeah, well, you can look at tungsten as almost like a sort of ancient prediction market that's been used for about a century. If you go back through a century of war and peace, this mine in particular has opened and closed pretty much with every war. It opened during World War One, closed as soon as World War One finished, pretty much. It opened just before World War Two, and then it sort of kept going, but it really struggled after the end of World War Two. It was revived by the Korean War, revived by the Vietnam War, and then closed down at the end of the Cold War. And this is because tungsten is very crucial as a military commodity. It's used for sort of hardening bullets and armor plating. And so whenever there's war or the possibility of war, suddenly the price goes up and you see mines like this opening again.
4: Yeah, I mean, the response then surely is sort of, oh dear. I mean, even with this huge amount of demand, though, speaking to the mine owners, it's difficult to sort of finance development of mines like this one. And this has been the point of some of your reporting. Why has it been so difficult?
7: I mean, tungsten is a tiny market. There's about 85,000 tonnes of it that's produced every year compared to 26 million tonnes of copper or 2.6 billion tonnes of iron ore.
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11: 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We do check markets all day long here at Bloomberg. Chip makers are sinking, and the S&P 500 index has erased a jobs future.

0: July. Who in the world would go down there? I mean, is there something positive you could say, like, oh, by the way, the hot dogs will be really good or something?
1: Yeah, we're working on it. We're looking.
2: Well, Joe did mention they're trying to set a Guinness World Record for number of fireworks. Yes, you may not be able to see them, but you could still say you were there when the record is set. And at the end of the day, Matt, is this not about patriotism? Are we lacking that as we celebrate 250 years?
3: I don't think we're lacking patriotism, but I agree, Kaylee. You've just done a bang-up job of describing what sounds like hell, noxious vapor, a stifling heat, a fetid swamp where the reflecting pool used to be. I'm not exactly signing up for that. Look, I agree with Rick, though. There's been no better display of the true spirit of America than what's been widely reported around the country. Real Americans welcoming visitors from around the world to our home soil World Cup. Showing the generosity of spirit, the friendliness, the neighborliness that really is quintessentially American. So that's what I like to focus on. I was watching the World Cup match last night with my family. We had our American flag out proudly displayed. I don't think that's become particularly partisan yet. As for the celebrations on the National Mall, not so much.
1: Okay, well, I'm glad to hear you're both together on that. Rick, I'll tell you what, regardless of America 250 or Freedom 250, you would have felt that tingle when you saw the Thunderbirds F-16 fly over there a little while ago, and it's going to be a riot, I'm sure, on Saturday. I need to see some of this stuff. But I do want to ask you about the fundraising matter, because this is real news. The Washington Post reports that House Democrats are accusing President Trump's allies of working to divert funds away from the official congressionally mandated event you referred to, America 250, and toward Freedom 250, whose officials and allies, they say, steered money away from America 250 and toward projects shaped by President Trump. Some donors were given routing and account numbers that directed funds to Freedom 250, the Trump event. So what's going on here?
0: Yeah, look, I mean, Freedom 250 is basically a for-profit organization. The commitment initially was that private funds would be used to foster this kind of patriotic activity. Doesn't seem like a lot of the events have panned out that well. Various celebrations on the mall didn't attract the kind of headliners you wanted. So the headliner became Donald Trump. Now Donald Trump's giving a speech on the 4th of July. Sure, everyone is just hot in anticipation of that happening for a couple hours before the fireworks. But look, I mean, all of this stuff, unfortunately, inside the Beltway, as Matt and I have described, is a cesspool, makes the reflecting pool look clear. And the reality is all going to be investigated significantly throughout the course of this year and next by Democrats in Congress, especially if they get the majority. And it'll just add to the frustration that the American voters have about whether or not their leaders in Washington care more about themselves than voters and citizens of their country. A sad reflection of our country's 250th anniversary.
1: Look forward to the hearings, huh?
2: Well, especially as we consider the potential outcome of the midterms. As we consider the American voter, though, Matt, knowing that when this country was founded, some of the very founders, though they eventually did divide into factions that turned into political parties, warned against party systems. George Washington obviously didn't want that to happen, and yet here we have not only a party system, but one in which it seems that they're growing farther and farther apart in a country that is getting more polarized in terms of political opinion than people being brought together. And I just wonder, especially as we consider what we're seeing in this primary season, how you see this playing out. Are we still going to have a two-party system, or are we going to have a four-party system that includes the far left, the far right, and then those more in the middle?
3: Well, Kaylee, that's a fascinating question. I hadn't really thought about it that way, but you're right. That is kind of the dynamic that we're seeing play out right now, where people with outsider credentials are doing well in Democratic primaries. We've seen this kind of dynamic on the Republican side before. Of course, the ultimate avatar of the outsider credential is Donald Trump himself. And it does seem like party establishments on both sides do have a vested interest in quietly trying to preserve the system against outsiders who seem pretty bent on radical change. And in the case of the Republican Party, I'm sorry to say, a certain amount of corruption and graft that we're seeing grow up around this Trump administration, the news of how much profit Trump has garnered through his cryptocurrency ventures, the mining venture that Howard Lutnick announced, which is going to profit his sons and Trump's sons. That doesn't seem to be the direction that the American people would want or that the founders envisage. So I don't necessarily foresee a fracturing of the parties into four, but I do see a kind of a common set of shared interests emerging where the question is really going to be, do we want to preserve the system that we're celebrating over the course of 250 years? Do we think that that's been largely successful? Do we all feel invested in it, or do we not?
1: Weigh in on this, Rick. You were still working with John McCain in the Senate when the Tea Party emerged. You've been through distortions before, particularly in a primary season, particularly in an off year when the party's in a minority position on the Hill. Is this just par for the course, or is Kaylee right? We could be going outside of the lines of these traditional party structures in this next cycle.
0: Yeah, look, I mean, there's always going to be the flanks of the party that pose a obstacle to party unity. And yet I would say one of the things that is disturbing to me, I'm a big fan of the two-party system. I think it's done really well for our country for a long period of time, creating security and prosperity. But at the end of the day, more and more voters are just basically rejecting the concept of being a Republican or a Democrat. I just saw a recent poll that new registrants are basically splitting 27% each for Republican and Democrat, but the rest are all identifying as independents, which is a massive increase in the number of self-identified new registered voters going on the independent route, meaning that they're not happy with either party and are looking for options. At the end of the day, I was very impressed with your interview just now about with the chairman of the Ways and Means Committee, who said, you know what, we're working on all these bipartisan bills, and he enumerated a number of them. I never thought today I would hear such a deep-throated endorsement of bipartisanship from a Republican in Congress. So there's hope. Maybe it's a message for the next 250 years.
1: Here, here.
2: And we will leave it on that hopeful note. Rick Davis and Matt Robeson, our political panel, thank you so much for joining us on this eve of the holiday weekend, and a very happy 4th of July to you. And of course, the conversations around America 250, Freedom 250, the semi-quincentennial do not stop with Balance of Power. There will be plenty more to come this weekend, including a special broadcast of Bloomberg this weekend. David Gura, Christina Ruffini, and Lisa Mateo will be broadcasting live from the Intrepid with special coverage celebrating America's 250th birthday. You can find it all morning on the deck of the Intrepid on the Hudson River. 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
12: Joining us now is the CEO of IQM Quantum. It's Jan Goetzker, one of the only European company to do this. You've done it via SPAC. Why choose New York to list?
13: If you look at the business model, selling computers, selling computing time through the cloud, globally, the U.S. market is the most attractive market. So we want to be there, and we have shown that it's possible. So we have been selling in the U.S., and this means, of course, also for the capital markets. It is a super attractive market. So for us, there were several reasons to do it, and we do it in a dual listing. So we do the New York listing here at Nasdaq, and then actually also at Nasdaq Helsinki.
12: Well, what about why via SPAC? It's interesting because, as I mentioned, some of your other peers have gone public. They're up 260% in the first 9 months of trading, but since May, it's fallen 70%. And I wonder if looking out there, you do see some market concerns about your space, if you do see some jitterness, some volatility that you believe that you're going to have to ride out.
13: I mean, for us, It's a long run, right? Quantum computing, in the end, is similar to semiconductor technologies, where you had Moore's Law going on for decades. So we are very much focused on implementing our technology roadmap and all of this in the long run. And of course, there might be volatile markets in the short term. For us, this is not so important. The important thing is to deliver on our roadmap and be kind of a long-term trusted partner for our customers.
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17: I was an undeclared major, which means back then it meant you had no idea what you wanted to do with your life, right? I was the newest hire at a landscaping company, so I was literally digging ditches for a living. I come home one day, my wife, we'd recently been married, this was 95, recently been married, and she has the help wanted ads open. She's got a job, a degree in finance, a job as the CFO of a small real estate company, got the help wanted ads open. So I was like, hey, Corey, her name's Corey. I'm like, Corey, what are you looking, what are you doing? She said, I'm looking for a job. I said, well, what are you finding? She said, no, I said, but you have one. And she said, I know, I'm looking for you. I was like, what are you finding? And she found what we both thought was a security guard job.
10: At a little shop called Fidelity?
17: A security guard. I was like, you know, I could work as a mall cop at night. This would be great. And so I can still go to school full time. This would be great. I went to apply. Nothing about kung fu. Nothing about self-defense. You know, they were asking about things. I didn't know what they were.
10: Securities.
17: Exactly. I didn't know the difference. And I got
10: through. I was going to call BS on this because it sounds like, wait, how are you a finance major? But that happened afterwards.
17: Yeah, that's exactly right. So I get through the interview, which tells you a lot about the applicant pool, right?
10: Right.
17: And they had narrowed it down
10: to
17: two of us.
10: Yeah.
17: And they offered it to the other guy, and the other guy said, I don't want it. You take it. So that's how I ended up at Fidelity's National Call Center just before Netscape's IPO.
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18: It's 1:40 on Wall Street. We do check markets all day long here at Bloomberg. The S&P 500 index right now trading at the low of the session, looking at a loss of 48 jobs Thursday. Got to keep in mind that initially the S&P popped after that report dropped this morning. The S&P right now down 49 at 74.33. It is lower by 0.7%. Dow Industrials, though, any advance today will be another record on the Dow. It is higher right now by 162, up by 0.3%. Of an NASDAQ composite index, now down 390, drop there of 1.5%. The NASDAQ 100 index, lower by 2.3%. And this is key, the SOX, the Philadelphia Stock Exchange's semiconductor index, now down by 6.7%. So chip stocks sinking today. We've got the VIX right around 17 now, just a tad below the 10-year, 4.48%, with the 2-year, 4.13%, and the 30-year, 4.98%. gains. Gold is up 1.9%, spot gold 41.08 the ounce, while West Texas Intermediate crude down 0.4%, WTI 68.34 a barrel, barrel of Brent 71.42, a drop there of just about 0.2%. Bitcoin, meanwhile, rallying up 2.8% now, 61,734 on Bitcoin. So again, recapping, we are looking at a divided market. Actually, most stocks in the S&P are higher, lower, actually higher on the S&P. The index itself, though, is lower, down by about 0.6%. The Dow at a record, and of course, the all-important stocks today, down by 6.5%. 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
9: And a very good afternoon, everybody, live from the Bloomberg Business Week studio in New York. It is Bloomberg Business Week Daily on this Thursday, July 2nd, 2026. I'm Tim Stenebeck, along with Nora Melinda. She's from Bloomberg TV. She's a markets correspondent over there. She's in for Carol Masser this afternoon. Nora, I don't know about you, but it feels like Friday.
10: It feels like Friday. I know we usually call Thursday Friday Junior. I don't know what we call it today. Is it still Friday Junior or just
9: no,
10: an early Friday?
9: Like, today's like everybody on Wall Street, as a longtime colleague here told me, is already on their way to Long Island this weekend.
10: No one's green dotted. No one's online on the Bloomberg Terminal.
9: Hey, we are here.
10: But we're here.
9: We're grateful for all of you joining us for the next 3 hours and the next hour right here on Bloomberg TV. We are, of course, talking jobs Thursday. Because even though it's not a Friday, we did get a jobs report today. Slower than anticipated increase in U.S. jobs. Most stocks are actually higher in the S&P, but the S&P down 0.7%. We're going to have much more from Charlie Pellett in just a minute. Also on this jobs report, Marta Norton from Empower is stopping by. We're going to talk to her the economy, the path for rates, the consumer asset allocation, and more. Nora, speaking of the consumer, you have any backyard barbecue plans for this weekend?
10: See, I don't really have a backyard. It is New York City, after all.
9: Yeah.
10: But maybe I could find somebody's backyard and enjoy their barbecue.
9: Maybe you can not barbecue, but have people over. It's going to cost more this year. Wells Fargo actually crunched the numbers, and it turns out that burgers may not actually be the star of the show.
10: I know. I'm hearing.
9: All right.
10: We'll have to see what they say.
9: Talk about that a little later. Also, Bloomberg News, the first to report that some key European powers and officials from Gulf Arab countries now believe that ships transiting the Strait of Hormuz will have to pay fees to Iran and Oman. Stuart Paul from our Bloomberg Economics team is going to be joining us in just a few minutes to talk about the implications and the economic effect of a potential toll. All that and more coming up over the next hour right here on Bloomberg Business Week Daily. First up, though, a check of the day's trade and top business stories. Here he is, Charlie Pellett.
11: All right, thank you very much, Tim and Nora. Right now, we are looking at a record on the Dow Jones Industrial Average. Perhaps the key takeaway at this hour, well off session highs. Not just that, but lows of the session right now on the S&P. The index stands at 74.33. Yes, light volume, down 50 points, a drop there of 0.7%. The Dow up 178, up 0.3%, but as we heard from our Eric Weiner minutes ago, the real problem today, sell-off in chip stocks. They are under pressure big time. The SOX, the Philadelphia Stock Exchange Semiconductor Index, now down by almost 7%. NASDAQ is down 1.5%. The NASDAQ 100 Index down 2.3%. And the VIX now above 17. 10-year on this jobs Thursday, 4.48%. The

0: inflation over the past, let's say, 18 months, well, really since President Trump took office, those in the lowest income decile have inflation of 4.8%. Those in the upper end of the distribution have inflation of 3.8%, but gasoline hits hardest in the middle. So it's really going to be those in the middle who benefit most from declining gasoline prices.
1: Well, I'm going to Stuart Paul's house for my 4th of July barbecue.
2: I think we all are.
1: We should. Stuart Paul, Bloomberg Economics, U.S. and Canada economist. Happy 4th of July, Stuart. Coming up next, we talk about that increase in prices next.
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7: On the latest edition of the Wall Street Week podcast, a roundtable discussion with three officials who were there for prior rounds of negotiations over North American trade. From a former USTR general counsel, a former Mexican ambassador to the U.S., and a former Canadian ambassador to Washington, what each country wants to get out of the new USMCA and what it wants to avoid.
8: Even if on July 1st the parties don't agree to renew it, it stays in place. And we work to find ways to come to an agreement on modifications. But while we're working on that, the agreement stays in place. I think the chances of the deal staying in place are very high. Then arrangements around the modifications, I also think we have a very good chance. There's a lot of things in particular that USTR has said they're looking for that I think both Canada and Mexico can work with.
9: Let's ask a different kind of risk, because I've also seen some people say there's a possibility that the U.S. would do a deal with Mexico and leave Canada out, given some of what the Prime Minister of Canada has been saying. Is there any prospect for that, Geronimo?
10: I think we saw it during the first USMCA negotiation. We saw, you know, a similar environment. And I think the fact that we ended up with a trilateral agreement reflects the fact that it is extremely important for North America as a region. So, you know, trade negotiations are never easy, even less so nowadays. Mm-hmm. You know, in my view, there has never been a time, I think, which makes more sense to continue building up our North American economic region.
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1: It's 2:21 on Wall Street. We do check markets all day long here at Bloomberg. We begin with a developing story headline right off the Bloomberg Professional Service. Blackstone's QTS is abandoning a massive data center in Virginia. Blackstone shares, they are advancing on that headline, up 1.9%. Again, bears repeating, Blackstone's QTS abandoning a massive data center in Virginia. That headline breaking right now on the Bloomberg. U.S. stocks, we are looking at an update for the Dow Industrials. In fact, a record there. The S&P 500 index is moving lower. Chip makers are sinking. NASDAQ is down. The NASDAQ 100 index down 2%. And the SOX, the Philadelphia Stock Exchange's semiconductor index, down now by 6.4%. But again, the S&P down 34, trading lower by 0.5%.

0: portion size commentary from companies. What are you seeing in your world?
1: We are seeing a shift in consumers' habits and their purchases at the grocery store. So we do see people trying to lean in on the outer aisle. Again, the fresh produce and protein when they're on GLP-1s, avoiding a lot of the processed foods, the sugary foods. So we see some changes there. Protein and fiber are the two winners from the GLP conversation. That's really where a lot of the consumers and people taking GLP-1s are focused with their nutrition, with their diet, and finding ways to supplement and add that to their menu.
0: But what types of proteins and what types
1: lean
0: of fiber?
1: Lean proteins.
0: Everything?
1: Yeah,
0: lean proteins.
1: Yeah, lean proteins, so your fish, your chicken, all of those. I'm really trying to pack it in. Also looking at dairy. Dairy's been a great source for protein. We've seen cottage cheese just explode in popularity, a lot of the yogurts. So that's an area in addition to a lot of the protein shakes that we see. And, you know, with fiber, it's getting those fruits and vegetables in there, getting some of the whole grains in there, and then certainly adding to it all with supplements.
2: Are you seeing at all shoppers maybe going toward canned goods as opposed to maybe fresh produce or fruits when we think about the produce section? Are you seeing people maybe trading down from a brand name to Walmart's Great Value?
1: People are prioritizing, you know, making their budget stretch, and that is certainly a way to do it. So working with private label, working with more of the dry goods, the canned goods, there's value there. And certainly a lot of the retailers are incentivizing people to shop in that area as well with some of the specials. So it is a constructive way to make your budget stretch further.
0: Robin Wenzel, head of Wells Fargo's Agri-Food Institute, joining us from Minneapolis. Happy 4th of July, Robin. Thanks for joining us on Bloomberg Business Week Daily today. Some headlines crossing the Bloomberg terminal. If you are in the eastern part of the United States, you are familiar now with the warm weather that we are having. Well, Con Edison has cut power here in New York to the Bronx due to a electrical issue in Riverdale. It's asking customers too in certain areas of Yonkers, Pelham, Mount Vernon, Bronxville, Eastchester, New Rochelle, and Mamaroneck in Westchester to conserve energy while crews repair equipment. Some customers have lost power temporarily due to an electric problem in Riverdale. The total customer count is around 89,000. We're going to keep an eye on this and bring you any updates as we do get them. Coming up next, we're talking soccer.
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10: I just smile as you guys say these things.
11: What, do you think I'm wrong?
10: If you're these AI companies justifying hundreds of billions of dollars of AI spend, you sure better convince the world that every white collar job is going to disappear.
9: So the IPO roadshow that we've been talking about, because that is something we've suggested.
10: I think we're in a giant AI capex bubble right now, and I think it's going to end very bad. I do think AI is going to revolutionize the world. I don't think in the next 2 years that AI is going to be doing the two of our taxes, and your agent's going to be talking to my agent, and then they can negotiate our salaries together. I do believe that people underestimate the long-term aspects of it, but they sure overestimate the near-term aspects. Remember in 2015, everybody was talking about self-driving cars? 2000, we could have sat here on the show, talked about the internet. You know who typically won the e-commerce game? Traditional retailers. Walmart, Macy's, Home Depot. By the way, in 2000, we could have sat here. Social media, now a $3 trillion market. Didn't exist. And so we're in the very early innings of it. But the whole idea that software is overblown is totally insane.
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3: On the latest edition of the Bloomberg Daybreak Europe podcast, we've been discussing the fortunes of a remote tungsten mine in Australia, which has sadly been a very accurate predictor of global conflict over more than a century. We discuss Dolphin Mine at the heart of a global race to secure resources.
4: Yeah, well, you can look at tungsten as almost like a sort of ancient prediction market that's been used for about a century. If you go back through a century of war and peace, this mine in particular has opened and closed pretty much with every war. It opened during World War One, closed as soon as World War One finished, pretty much. It opened just before World War Two, and then it sort of kept going, but it really struggled after the end of World War Two. It was revived by the Korean War, revived by the Vietnam War, and then closed down at the end of the Cold War. And this is because tungsten is very crucial as a military commodity. It's used for sort of hardening bullets and armor plating. And so whenever there's war or the possibility of war, suddenly the price goes up and you see mines like this opening again.
3: Yeah, I mean, the response then surely is sort of, oh dear. I mean, even with this huge amount of demand, though, speaking to the mine owners, it's difficult to sort of finance development of mines like this one. And this has been the point of some of your reporting. Why has it been so difficult?
4: I mean, tungsten is a tiny market. There's about 85,000 tons of it that's produced every year, compared to 26 million tons of copper or 2.6 billion tons of iron ore.
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5: It's 2:40 on Wall Street. We do check markets all day long here at Bloomberg. Stocks are off session lows. Still a decline for the S&P 500 index, but important to point out that most stocks in that index are advancing. Yes, the S&P is down 24 now, down 0.3%, but of the roughly 500 stocks that make up the index, 332 are higher, 170 are lower. The S&P now at 74.58, a drop there of 24 points, down 0.3%. Again, off-session lows. Dow at a record up 374, up 0.7%. The NASDAQ Composite Index down 1.1%. The NASDAQ 100 Index down 1.9%. All of this with the SOX, the Philadelphia Stock Exchange Semiconductor Index, now lower by 6.2%. The VIX below 17, a 10-year on this Jobs Thursday, 4.48%. We do have the 2-year, 4.13%. The 30-year, 4.98%. Short-dated bonds rising as a slower-than-anticipated increase in jobs is lifting bets that the Fed won't be raising rates anytime soon. Again, the 2-year, 4.13%. Gold up $93 the ounce to $41.23 for spot gold. That is a gain of 2.3%. West Texas Intermediate crude up 0.1%. Barrel of Brent, $71.73. Brent crude up by 0.2%. Blackstone's QTS is walking away from plans to build its portion of a 2,100-acre data center campus in Virginia, handing a win to residents who fought for years to topple the project. Blackstone shares, they are gaining. Right now, we do have Blackstone up by just about 2.3%. For on-demand news 24 hours a day, subscribe to Bloomberg News Now wherever you get your podcast. I'm Charlie Pellett. Nora and Tim, that is a Bloomberg Business Flash.
6: Thanks, Charlie. I don't know if Charlie stayed up late. Well, it wasn't too late, actually, which was great.
7: It wasn't too bad.
6: Watching the game last night, the U.S. was victorious against Bosnia-Herzegovina last night. 2-0, I, a person who knows nothing about sports and nothing about soccer, thought that was an incredible game.
7: It was loud. I mean, at the restaurant that I was at, it was loud. Everyone was cheering.
6: All right, next up, the U.S. versus Belgium, round of 16 Monday, 8 p.m. Eastern. Set your timers now. That game happened.

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1: I shared this last week during our interview, but you can't even get your hands on a knockoff Nike jersey.
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3: It's insane.
0: I'd say the problem is that these moments don't come a lot. Like the next time that we'll be watching this will be in Spain and Portugal, and the team could look very different. So when someone wants to buy a Christian Pulisic jersey, they should be able to go into a Dick's Sporting Goods or a Nike or elsewhere to go and grab one.
1: All right, we have 10 seconds left. You're looking good for Monday night, U.S.?
2: I feel good about Monday night. I actually think the odds are pretty even right now, so I think we're going to be good.
0: 2-1 U.S.
1: All right.
2: Okay.
1: You heard it there. Randall Williams, Bloomberg News senior reporter. Vanessa Perdomo, Mac Leon, Bloomberg News Sports and business reporter. 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
6: Let's bring in BlackRock Global Fixed Income CIO Rick Rieder. Look, it's maybe two different stories you could paint between an unemployment rate that was less than expected and jobs figures, payrolls that missed. Which sort of story are you following?
7: Listen, I think the hiring in the country is just okay. It's stable, but you've got an economy that's growing at some pretty significant numbers. I just don't think we are hiring that many people. And I was looking at some of the data earlier in the week, the Challenger job cuts data. You had layoffs, I think, in tech of 443,000 jobs. That's up 83% year on year of increased cuts. You know, when you break it down and I look across industries, once again, healthcare is incredible. I mean, look at healthcare and education, 67,000 of the, 57,000 jobs. It's all healthcare and education. And so anyway, I think the hiring is stable. But I would say broadly unimpressive, one man's opinion. That's part of why I don't really understand, significant raises of in interest rates. You saw that, the hiring, maybe we don't have enough people because the labor force declined. But you've seen a persistent decline in average hourly earnings or wage or earnings data. And that doesn't suggest that companies are stressed about hiring people.
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1: It is Bloomberg Business Week Daily. That's Nora Melinda. She's in for Carol Masser on this Thursday, the 2nd of July, 2026. It's a day that I mentioned really feels like a Friday.
2: It feels
1: although
2: like a Friday.
1: Although no ice cream at the Bloomberg office.
2: I know, they cheated
1: us.
2: We get Fridays.
1: We get ice
2: cream. This is what we look forward to. But yeah, I think that we're kind of sporting the red, white, and blue.
1: I did not do that on purpose, but we are.
2: Myself.
1: Jess Metten is doing it too.
2: Yes. All around the table here.
1: We are just a little over an hour from the close of equity trading here. The S&P 500 down 0.3%. The NASDAQ composite down more than 1%. In the S&P 500, given that 171 stocks are actually declining and more than 300 are higher, it comes as no surprise that some of the mega cap names are dragging the index lower. Information technology down 1.7%. Communication services down 1.2%. Consumer discretionary down as well. Taking a look at the NASDAQ 100.

0: up-to-the-minute geopolitical news whenever and wherever it happens. I'm Jennifer Zabasadja in the Lesotho Highlands, and this is Bloomberg.
1: Welcome to the world of decentralized finance. 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Today's CFOs are reshaping the C-suite. Bloomberg's chief future officer shines a spotlight on these dynamic leaders. Furniture and home goods retailer Wayfair has long been a heavy hitter in e-commerce. 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
0: Bringing you up-to-the-minute news whenever and wherever it happens. I'm Lisa Abramowitz in Rio de Janeiro, and this is Bloomberg.
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10: Well, the chip sector getting slammed again, now down 13% in the last 2 days. The latest move coming after a report that Anthropic is in talks with Samsung to be a manufacturing partner for a custom AI chip. That's according to people familiar with the plan, reported by The Information, saying that the plans are at an early stage and Anthropic is still determining what the processor will do. For a broader look at the chip sector, right now we're bringing in Ian King from Bloomberg News. Ian, I just want to start with the move we're seeing today. Is this really a reaction to a report about Anthropic's ambitions, or is this still the market trying to assess whether or not we've gone too far too fast?
11: I really couldn't comment on other people's reporting. What I could tell you in terms of giving you context is there's been a lot of reporting and a lot of announcements about various companies, whether it's the AI model makers, whether it's the data center owners, about their own efforts, about tie-ups with all kinds of companies. So we're very much in this kind of gold rush period where nobody seems to know what the ideal solution is right now, apart from obviously NVIDIA, who really are just dominating that market.
12: So, Ian, when we talk about this idea of kind of where we're going, I mean, the idea that all of these companies, I'm going to say all of them, but quite a few companies are obviously looking for a little bit more singularity or a little bit more of less reliance on others. How much further can this actually go? It's not just like you just can't create your own fabs. You just can't create your own production facilities overnight or even, you know, over a fortnight. How do they actually get this done?

0: cash burn at the AI division, right? All these things are going to be, you know, really exciting to watch.
1: Are we still going to be watching Tesla as a standalone company long term? Obviously, a lot of speculation that maybe this just gets absorbed into SpaceX.
0: Yeah, you know, I said, I think about 6 months ago that I think Tesla actually gets combined with SpaceX. It would be a natural combination. I thought it actually probably would have happened as a way to accelerate the come public of SpaceX. I wasn't aware at the time of the $20 million cash sweep for the bridge loan they took over at SpaceX for their chip commitments. You know, reality is it would be a natural combination. There's tremendous synergies. Musk has a history of moving talent between his companies. You know, you can think of them as natural partners today. The question on a combination will really just be a question of valuation, because Tesla would be able to lean on them, and they will be able to lean on Tesla for the next several years, whether or not they combine.
2: Yeah, Craig, in just about 20 seconds here, does it make more sense for Tesla to acquire SpaceX or the other way around, just looking at their valuations and how things are trading?
0: You know, I think the bankers would probably say SpaceX requiring Tesla, but it, you know, maybe we should consider this a merger of equals, because Tesla's done a tremendous job. You know, all the missionary work for the EV market. Wow, right? EVs might not be in vogue right now.
1: Yeah.
0: That's a big success. Humanoids are front center. Robotics is front center because of Tesla.
1: Yeah.
0: You know, AI. Okay, they might not have been
1: yeah.
0: the front pioneer, but they deserve tremendous credit.
1: All right, Craig, got to leave it there. Craig Irwin, our appreciation, senior research analyst over at Roth Capital Partners, taking a closer look at Tesla. Those shares are down about 8%, though they had actually rallied pretty hard into that delivery number print. We're looking at stocks, at least for the Nasdaq right now, right around session lows as we continue to see that sell-off in the tech and the semiconductor space. As far as the economic picture, we did get that jobs report earlier this month, a mixed picture for the U.S. economy. We're going to catch up with Nobel laureate Paul Krugman and get his idea here of not only where the economy stands right now, but more importantly, where he thinks it's going. That's coming up next year on The Close, right here on Bloomberg.
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7: 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The company just parlayed its unique business model acquiring struggling tech companies into a share price that surged 40% in its first day of trading.
8: We found that with our platform, M&A has been by far the most efficient. We have doubled the company, roughly speaking, every year for as long as I can remember, so it's not too shabby. We barely raised any equity in the past, certainly much more efficient than we would have achieved through more conventional means. And having said that, almost every time the companies we have owned, we have improved retention, monetization, organic growth, so we're managing these assets for the long run. We have never sold the company we bought, nor do we plan to.
7: Ah.
8: We try to be excellent stewards of these businesses, again, with a 10-20-year view, as long as we can project out. But yes, we do anticipate that the vast majority of our growth will come from acquisitions, and as long as that's where the highest returns come, we'll take it. We like it a lot.
9: Luca, the next acquisition, look, tell us what it'll be. If you can, feel free. If you don't, I'm going to give you a gimme, or you're going to give me a gimme, I guess. What's the theme? And the theme that you're looking for?
8: We're not thematic as an acquirer. If you look at our portfolio, we have enterprise businesses, we have consumer businesses, we've got ticketing, we've got video platforms, a little bit of everything. So what we look for is businesses that we can improve tremendously, whether it's the product as a loyal customer base, but it's a bit dated, that you could overhaul the user experience, add features, improve the technology.
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0: bringing you the latest geopolitical news whenever and wherever it happens. I'm David Gura on the Salar de Uyuni in Bolivia, and this is Bloomberg. 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
0: Earnings season is underway. We're going to get some key reports.
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7: Bringing you up-to-the-minute geopolitical news whenever and wherever it happens. I'm Stephen Engel at Japan's Akasaka Palace in Tokyo, and this is Bloomberg.
8: Tokenization company Securitize making its public debut today after a SPAC merger, the firm counting BlackRock among its largest partners. Joining us live from the NYSE floor right now is Carlos Domingo. He is a Securitize co-founder and CEO. Carlos, thanks for joining us. Just want to start with kind of this whole debate around why. Why make things tradable on the blockchain? Why take stocks and other assets and make that a business?
9: Look, thanks for having me. It's a bit loud here because we're on the floor of the New York Stock Exchange about to do the closing bell. But what I just want to say is that every industry gets digitized, right? So there is no reason why finance doesn't get digitized as well. And when digitization happens, new things that people cannot think about it occur, right? So this is, you have to think of this as digitizing capital markets to make sure they run on modern ledger technology and that things like, you know, 24/7 trading, global distribution, identifying ownership in a simple way, etc., kind of possible. And that's the first step into like more innovations that will happen once everything is digitized.
10: So Carlos, give me a sense here. When we talk about the move towards tokenization, what is the adoption rate right now? And when do you think we'll start to see more of an acceleration of the use cases for it beyond some of the more obvious examples?
9: So look, we're still in the very early days of this industry, in spite of like, you know, having been proposing this technology for a long time. We are, as you know, Chair Atkins from the SEC said recently, we are at the end of the beginning.

0: SPACs for the better part of a decade. Deal was announced back in October. Bitcoin was about a lot higher than it is now. Things have changed quite drastically in the industry. What makes you confident now going public here in July 2026 relative to when this deal was first announced back in the fall?
1: Well, so we did the merger combination with Cantor Equity Partners back in October when things were better, as you said. And if you look at where our stock trades today versus the price that we agreed at that time, it's like around 30% higher. So definitely, I think the market recognizes that what we do as a company has nothing to do with where the Bitcoin price is. We are a financial services company trying to modernize capital markets. And even though we use the same underlying technology, you know, what the price of crypto does or not is not something that is related to the company performance.
2: When we start to talk about the adoption rate, and more importantly, is the tokenization push, and I want to put this through the lens of what we see in the equity market, is this going to be complementary to the current structure of the equity market, or is it going to be competitive with it?
1: No, it's going to be complementary, and it's going to, I believe, enlarge, you know, the size of U.S. capital markets. If you think about the two biggest trends in equity markets today are retail adoption and offshore demand for U.S. stocks, right? So if you think about this technology allowing you for 24/7 trading, global access, etc., what it's going to do is it's going to enlarge the amount of people consuming U.S. equities and not reduce it.
2: All right, Carlos, well, congratulations on the listing. We'll catch up with you soon, I'm sure. Carlos Domingo there, Securitize co-founder and CEO, going public today via SPAC. And Bailey, there's a great story on the Bloomberg Terminal about all the work he had done over the years to try to sort of make this tokenization push, how it had been disrupted primarily because of some of the issues we saw in the crypto space. And he's got the backing of BlackRock and quite a few other notable players.
0: Notable players who are kind of staking their future partly on this becoming a reality and heavily investing. So as you mentioned, a big win for him after the whole FTX debacle.
2: I do wonder, can I buy the stock Securitize through a token, or do I have to buy it directly?
0: They're trading on the token. Yeah.
2: Okay, all right.
0: Well, Avalanche there. And Solana, I believe.
2: Okay, all right, cool.
0: A little bit above my pay grade.
2: All right, a little bit above it there. Nevertheless, we are seeing the rest of the stocks under pressure today. In fact, the majority of stocks are actually in the green, but the ones with the highest weightings dragging the total market down. A full breakdown after with a break. Ugh.

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1: Our ambition is to keep on listening to our customers, to keep on adapting the model to what they are looking for in terms of products, in terms of experience, and that keeping that very unique essence of our group should be very relevant in the medium to long term, of course.
0: Don't miss The Pulse, live every weekday.
2: Why do we do private credit? Well, it's simple. It's a little bit of a diversifier from our equities exposure. It gets us up the capital stack compared to where we normally would be. But the most important thing is it gives you market signals of what could happen in the equities piece of your capital structure.
3: What's the signal right now?
2: Certain asset classes or certain sectors that we're invested in, we've got to be very careful about looking at the balance sheets of those companies and what it means in this cycle today, and you know, whether the cash flows that we're underwriting are going to be strong enough. You know, to withstand volatility or shocks in the system.
3: Shocks in the system is one thing. Disruption as
2: disruption
3: a result
2: is a big
3: of the
2: part
3: technology.
2: Of it.
3: So
2: yeah.
3: How do you identify who's prone to it, whether the software shock is really specific names that are going to go to zero and others that are going to be incredibly successful or some kind of widespread replacement?
2: Things that you didn't think would be disrupted are becoming disrupted, or at least the perception of disruption is very high. And therefore, to what extent are companies prepared for that? Now, I would say the counterbalancing to AI disruption is AI adoption.

0: So if you have companies that can adopt AI to accentuate their business models and be able to not just withstand the shock of disruption, but actually thrive in it, that's the most important thing that we look for. And that's what we're doing today through our portfolio.
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8: A multi-trillion dollar industry. We'll show you what's happening in ETFs like no one else. ETF IQ. Mondays on Bloomberg.
9: Just about 10 minutes until we get to the closing bell. Romain Bostic alongside Bailey Lipschultz with the majority of stocks in the S&P 500 in the green, yet red on the screen because some of the heaviest, weightiest names are in the red.
10: Yeah, big sell-off as it relates to chip makers, namely NVIDIA, Micron, and the entire basket. As you can see, NASDAQ 100 down sharply relative to an S&P that is really treading water, Romain. Semiconductors index on pace for its worst two-day drop since April 2025.
9: Yeah, I'm looking at the eight biggest decliners by weight in the S&P 500, or the 10 biggest decliners, I should say. Eight of them are chip stocks, and the other two, well, I guess maybe people think are chip stocks, and that actually is a Meta and Tesla. I kind of throw them into that basket here. So a huge sell-off there, but then it's kind of funny. You're seeing software companies start to rebound a little bit with Microsoft up a couple percentage points on this day. Apple, which of course had been a big laggard, up about 5 percentage points on the day. And then after that, it's just kind of a hodgepodge of financial stocks and consumer discretionary stocks and a few consumer staples.
10: It's just been such an interesting market. We see big moves to the upside for semis, and then some news report or update from the other side of the world happens, and all of a sudden it's reason to sell off. So it'll be interesting, again, ahead of SK Hynix's listing here in the U.S. next week.
9: Yeah, and one other name I just want to point out, we saw Genuine Auto Parts now up about 14% heading into the close. A story crossing the Bloomberg wire a little bit earlier ago that it has attracted a cash bid for its auto parts business from O'Reilly Automotive. That's according to people familiar with the situation that our Bloomberg reporters have spoken to. As we count you down to the closing bells, let's bring in Dana DeOria, co-chief investment officer and group president over at InvestNet. And Dana, I do want to talk a little bit about the broadening of this rally, and certainly not a rally on the day, but one interesting nugget with the S&P down on the day, the NASDAQ down on the day, the Philadelphia Semiconductor Index testing its 50-day moving average to the downside. The Dow Jones Industrial Average is up a percentage point at a record high. The S&P 500 equal weight index up 0.6% to a record high. What does that tell you about where investors right now seem to think this market might be going?
11: I think it is, you said it right, I think it's absolutely part of the broadening trend that we've been seeing. I mean, the Russell 2000 had a fantastic start to the year, best in, you know, 35 years. So we're continuing to see that. I think what you're seeing and your comments, you know, that framed all of this are right on, right? It's the average stock is still doing well. The news, the jobs report that sort of took a little bit of the heat out of this concern about a rate hike, which of course rate hikes we know are not good for small cap stocks in general. You know, that's still working in the market, but you have this fear and greed push-pull going on with the AI trade. And, you know, and that's not surprising, right? Because you're talking about a massive new technology that nobody can really price. So are we way overbid or are we way under where this, you know, is going to go? And then, of course, the timing aspect of it. So you've got the AI trade playing out, you know, kind of doing its push-pull. But then underneath, you do still have this broadening. You do still have, you know, what has been a fantastic year so far for small caps, and equal weighted, of course, is, you know, puts the dollars across everything equally. So yeah. Joe's bait and tackle has the same, you know, weighting in that index as NVIDIA. So yeah, I mean, you're seeing that, you're seeing the good news today. The jobs report kind of, you know, lets the Fed just

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1: Can you rival the size of those? I mean, I know it's a very different model, but do you see yourself growing to a size of a Blackstone, of an Apollo?
2: Over time, for sure. We'll have $25-26 billion of fee-paying assets.
1: Does the way you invest need to change then? Because these are huge platforms that have many different types of assets
2: they
1: invest in.
2: The beauty of our strategy, we invest in the largest companies in the world, kind of large cap, mega cap companies, mostly based here. If you look at Berkshire over the last 60 years, it's built most of its value running, becoming effectively an insurance holding company. That's what Buffett has built over time. Right. And it was his successful management of the assets. So when you heard Buffett buying Apple, it wasn't Buffett buying Apple. It wasn't even Berkshire buying Apple. Mm-hmm. It was the Berkshire insurance subsidiaries buying Apple. And we're going to do the same thing. The goal of Howard Hughes is to build a long-term diversified holding company akin to what Buffett has done over a long period of time.
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4: I'm Lisa Mateo.
5: And I'm Christina Ruffini. We're tracking breaking news today from Wall Street to Washington.
4: Let's start overseas. The
5: sector is really propelling this deal forward.
3: Yeah, the hope is this will open up new markets and provide some additional liquidity.
5: Of course, now they're going to have competitors. We got a big week coming up in politics.
3: Earnings season is underway. We're going to get some key reports.
4: Everything you need to know before the markets open on Monday.
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6: Countdown is on. Everything you need to get the edge at the end of the market day. 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
7: Welcome back to The Close. I'm Bailey Lipschultz.
8: And I'm Romain Bostic, wrapping up this shortened week here, a holiday shortened week in the U.S. with the S&P 500 closing out the day unchanged. But the real story is the outperformance that we continue to see with regards to some of those cyclical names. The equal weight S&P 500 outperforming the S&P for the seventh straight session in the past 10. And of course, a big part of that is that rotation we continue to see out of some of those high-flying chip stocks into, well, just about everything else. The Philadelphia Semiconductor Index down about 5% on the day. Meanwhile, you saw healthcare stocks get a bid once again for another straight day, and more importantly, Bailey, for a second straight week.
7: Yeah, big gains for healthcare, but looking back at some of those names underperforming in semiconductor space, SanDisk, yes, it is one of the world's best stocks this year, down about 14% as that volatility continues to whip up in the chip space. Also want to call out Rivian, beating expectations as it relates to deliveries, up 8%, still kind of a shell of its former self. And then Romain, want to end on a bit of green, though. The news was not too great. Blue Owl up 4.6%, still down more than 50%. This does come after the latest updates as it relates to some of those redemption numbers as investors are racing to get out of some of those vehicles.
8: Yeah, and that does bring us to our top story, and that is that redemption tension in private credit. The Q2 filings largely landed for most of the private credit funds, and they do show those requests actually intensifying from the start of the year. The $31 billion Cliffwater Corporate Lending Fund had to block about two-thirds of redemption requests, which rose to 17% of shares from 14% in Q1. The $79 billion Blackstone Private Credit Fund saw shareholders seeking to pull 10%. The Apollo Debt Solutions Fund got requests for 17%, and Ares Strategic Income Fund hit with ask of about 14%. And then you even have the North Haven Private Income Fund run by Morgan Stanley, which saw queries of about 12%. But there are some bright spots out there. Bloomberg Intelligence says that the uptick in redemption overall in Q2 may have actually been a function of some of those prorated rollovers from prior quarters. On top of that, weaker capital formation may be supporting lending conditions by reducing competition for new investment. And Blue Owl, the poster child for the BDC turmoil, said its request eased to about 19% from 22. And public trading in BDC stocks, as we just saw with the chart on the screen, actually stabilized in June, with the median BDC roughly flat and modestly actually outperforming the S&P. Our next guest, he offers account management and fund-to-fund services across private capital strategies and has a lifetime of experience in that space. Joining us here in Studio 2 is Jacob Wolfhauer Jr., CEO of Blueprint Capital Advisors. Great to see you, Jacob.
9: Great to see you, Romain.
8: I do want to talk about the state of the private credit market. There's been a lot of hand-wringing over exactly what's going on behind the scenes. But from where you sit right now, are things improving right now, or are we still sort of in this sort of downtrend? Trend of worry?
9: I think we're still in the downtrend, but I want to be very careful that we keep this all in perspective. This is

0: 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Bloomberg is bringing you the stories of companies and people that are pushing tech to new frontiers and the politics reshaping global tech markets. 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
2: 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I'm Tyler Kendall in Geneva, Switzerland, and this is Bloomberg.
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4: 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Bloomberg's chief future officer shines a spotlight on these dynamic leaders. 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
6: As SpaceX gets set to join the NASDAQ 100 next week, mixed signals are emerging over the firm's credit quality. Nir Kacer of Bloomberg Opinion warning, quote, while SpaceX has the rating company's stamp of quality, the market grades its bonds closer to junk. The biggest, most sophisticated investors in the world see a harder road to

0: Hello there. Just wanted to say, Primer is back. We've been scouring the frontiers of science and technology to help explain the difference between the next gold rush and whatever this thing is. And in season two, we're upping the stakes. More danger.
1: Now that is some high-grade uranium mineralization.
2: We used to have a stable climate on this Earth. Right now, we do not.
0: More science.
3: We're pushing the envelope of technology in multiple directions. Software, hardware, chemistry, physics.
4: The cable is, like, very cold.
0: And more CEOs that can nail the photo shoot.
5: Hundreds and hundreds of billions of dollars are at stake.
6: While the problems are economic, the solutions are too.
0: And yes, we will be talking about AI.
7: There is a lot of humanoid hype out there.
0: But our future doesn't run on hype. It runs on innovation. 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
8: Bringing you up-to-the-minute geopolitical news whenever and wherever it happens. 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
17: 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We're going to get some key reports.
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4: Well, the price for a 4th of July cookout just got a lot higher. According to a recent survey, an Independence Day meal for 10 will cost an average of $73.82. This is a 4% increase from last year. Well, Stu Leonard Jr., the president and CEO of Stu Leonard's Grocery Stores, joining us now to discuss. Stu, are we expecting people to show up and break out the plastic credit card to load up on beef and goods? Or what are we doing? Are we shifting and going vegan for 4th of July?
22: Yeah, you know, it's not that bad, okay? I mean, when you think about it, I saw your statistic,

0: know what else, Romain? This is like not even in the books. I never learned it at school or anything, but TikTok.
1: Yes.
0: You won't believe the impact TikTok has. No, I'll give you an example now. You see these? You see this?
1: Yeah.
0: Looks just like a
1: that's the cake, right?
0: Exactly. Yeah. It's like a cupcake in the container with dots on the top of it.
1: Yeah.
0: We're going to sell thousands and thousands and thousands of these this weekend. It's like 15 million views on TikTok or something.
1: Well, now that you held it up, Stu, maybe you will become a TikTok star. You deserve it. You are a treasure, Stu. We have to leave it there. We're up against the clock. I hope you have a wonderful 4th of July. Yeah.
0: Hey, can I just really, I know you're quick, but this weekend is super dangerous for swimming. There's going to be more drownings the 4th of July weekend than any other time during the year. My wife and I unfortunately lost a little boy to a drowning years ago, and we promote water safety. I just want to mention to your listeners out there, keep your eyes on your kids around the water. Get rid of this thing, okay? Don't look at this when you're near the water. Watch your child and be safe.
1: Stu, we appreciate that and everything you've done with your duck swim school and really just bringing a lot of awareness to this issue and teaching kids how to swim. Really appreciate it. Stu Leonard Jr. there, the president and CEO over at Stu Leonard's, as we set you up for what to watch over the next week, a full week with ISM services on Monday, that NATO summit beginning on Tuesday, and then a big move for the SpaceX stock.
2: Joining the NASDAQ 100 as well as the start of the Allen & Co. Sun Valley Conference. So an interesting Tuesday ahead of Fed meeting minutes on Wednesday.
1: Yeah, we get those Fed meetings on Wednesday. Some economic data on Thursday, largely centered around some of the inflation data out of China. And guess what? Earnings week. It starts once again here. We're going to get earnings from PepsiCo on Thursday, Delta on Friday, and then SK Hynix's blockbuster U.S. stock listing is expected to start trading. This is Bloomberg.
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6: Revisions are a natural part of the process. We want to get a snapshot on the U.S. economy as quickly as possible with over 150 million workers and tens of millions of businesses. Like, you don't do that in 2 weeks on the first try. So the revisions are part of the process, getting a clearer and clearer picture. So I kind of push back on that there's a, you know, the system's broken. We're always going to get these kind of revisions. We've seen some upward revisions recently, too. So, I think there were some things maybe that were a little puzzling in, say, last month's data, some, you know, big jump in government employment. And so, like, things, it takes some time to work out the numbers. So I wouldn't take too much from it. It just, all this underscores, again, don't get too hung up on the latest number. Look at averages. Look under the hood. I think that's a consistent message.
5: Right. Non-farm payrolls was 188,000 3 month moving average. That comes down almost 20,000, 164. So that drops down to 3 month moving average. And the new 3 month moving average is 111,000. And that'll adjust. Dr. Som, is that politically acceptable in America to have a 90-day moving average of 111,000?
6: What really matters is that the people out there who are looking for jobs can get jobs, and they're good jobs. Right. So the payrolls are kind of a tricky way to read that, just because we can have changes in how many people are out there looking for jobs. I still feel like the unemployment rate is a better place to start that conversation than the payroll numbers.
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11: From the Sky News Centre at 10, two 15-year-old boys who were spared custody for the rape of two girls in separate attacks in Hampshire have been sentenced to 4 years detention. The pair were given non-custodial sentences in May after the judge said he wanted to avoid criminalising these children unnecessarily. The Court of Appeals ruled that decision was unduly lenient. Lady Chief Justice Baroness Carr has been outlining why there has to be a change.
12: Each incident involving rape by more than one offender was extremely serious, but the fact that they repeated their behaviour after the first incident and did it again to a different person in the second incident is the crucial feature of these cases.
11: Elsewhere, England fans will now be able to watch the national side's next World Cup match at the pub, as opening hours are extended across the country and in Wales. The last 16 clash with Mexico kicks off on Monday at 1 a.m. Here's the Community Secretary, Steve Reid.
13: We are passing emergency legislation through Parliament tomorrow that will allow pubs to stay open, extend their licensing until 5 a.m. on Monday morning. So every England fan that wants to go to the pub and cheer their team on gets the chance to go.
11: The leader of a Rochdale grooming gang at the centre of a deportation row is understood to have been released from prison. 73-year-old Shabir Ahmed can't be sent back to Pakistan because of a legal loophole. Millions of drivers are facing further compensation delays. Settlements for missold car loans could drag well into next year, because the courts have to rule on legal challenges first. In sport, Spain are through to the World Cup last 16 after a dominant 3-0 victory over Austria. They'll now face the winner of Portugal against Croatia, which kicks off later. And England are into the final of the Women's T20 World Cup. They're celebrating a comprehensive 40-run win against South Africa at the Oval. That's the latest.
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19: Joining us now is the CEO of IQM Quantum. It's Jan Goetzker, one of the only European company to do this. You've done it via SPAC. Why choose New York to list?
20: If you look at the business model, selling computers, selling computing time through the cloud, globally the US market is the most attractive market. So we want to be there, and we have shown that it's possible. So we have been selling in the US, and this means, of course, also for the capital markets. It is a super attractive market. So for us, there were several reasons to do it, and we do it in a dual listing. So we do the New York listing here at Nasdaq, and then actually also at Nasdaq Helsinki.
19: Well, what about why via SPAC? It's interesting because, as I mentioned, some of your other peers have gone public. They're up 260% in the first 9 months of trading, but since May, it's fallen 70%. And I wonder if, looking out there, you do see some market concerns about your space. If you do see some jitternesses, some volatility that you believe that you're going to have to ride out.
20: I mean, for us, it's a long run, right? Quantum computing in the end is similar to semiconductor technologies, where you had Moore's Law going on for decades. So we are very much focused on implementing our technology roadmap and all of this in the long run. And of course, there might be volatile markets in the short term. For us, this is not so important. The important thing is to deliver on our roadmap and be kind of a long-term trusted partner for our customers.
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27: The Trump administration wants to have trade negotiations with Mexico because there are specific issues to that relationship that Washington wants to address, and then they have to sort out there's some of the disagreements with Canada as well, and there's not a whole lot of love lost between Ottawa and Washington these days. The sides aren't really talking about trade at the moment, and so it's those are going to be sort of tougher to get going, and we'll see how it shakes out. But ultimately, the USMCA, it was going to expire in 2036, and that's the course it's on, unless they can get it into a shape where everybody thinks it's worth renewing for another 16 years.
26: Okay, so this creates uncertainty for automakers. I heard you mention them, certainly farmers as well as energy companies. What are the specific sticking points? What is something that the U.S., the Trump administration wants that Canada and Mexico are not willing to give, for instance?
27: Well, one of the issues with Mexico is are what they call rules of origin. This is basically sort of the nationality of a product. Is it made in Mexico? Is it made in the U.S.? And the Trump administration wants to sort of tighten up these rules of origin so that products have more American content in them than they would another country like Mexico.
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30: And I'm Tracy Alloway.
29: Today you are listening to our conversation with Winston Chang, CFO of Lenovo. We're talking about how this major server company is dealing with this boom in token demand.
30: We do, in fact, have the perfect guest. We're going to be speaking with Winston Chang. He is the CFO of Lenovo. So, Winston, thanks so much for coming on Oddlots.
31: Hey, thank you, Tracy, and thank you, Joe.
30: Why don't you go ahead and describe what Lenovo is and what the AI play is and how it actually fits into the existing business?
31: Yeah, Lenovo is a global AI infrastructure company that provides pocket-to-cloud AI infrastructure for the consumer and the enterprise. I think that's really in a nutshell. And so today, we're able to provide this to hyperscalers, which are doing a lot of the spending, are driven by training demand today. And then given our IBM x86 heritage, which we also acquired the server from the IBM actually. So we actually are very strong in CPU compute as well, given that IBM was a dominant player in the x86 architecture. So from that perspective, we're well positioned for inferencing needs of the enterprise and also the hyperscalers in terms of in the cloud as well. So I think from the perspective of then, you talked about tokens. And I think from a token perspective, really today, people are in the early stage of how much I'm really paying for. I heard someone saying that there was an engineer at a particular company, which I will not mention, that apparently spent $100 million a month on tokens. And so as a CFO, I would have concerns because that was clearly not in the budget, right? Not saying that that was from Lenovo. So we cannot have that happen. And I think we need to be able to drive the productivity or efficiencies as it relates to that budgeting of the token generation. And I think a lot of that would happen on device, where you may just pay a higher price for a device, but you know what you're going to be able to do on compute for the security of the data and for the privacy that you want to interact with your AI agent.
30: So just to be clear, for the computers themselves, they can do some inference, right? But where it makes sense, you route it to the cloud. Is that right?
31: That is our goal. So the Lenovo Agentic AI

0: today, what we are good at is really integrating and maximizing the compute capabilities on a device. And from that perspective, given the various needs in terms of various operating systems, agents that may now want to sit on top of a device, I think our agent aims to orchestrate the various LLMs. We'll take the compressed versions of these LLMs. We will, depending on the partnership, be able to do the on-device compressed LLMs versions and do that as a local compute, but in certain queries, allow it to go on the cloud. And therefore probably would allow the user probably to spend in terms of the token generation.
1: It's interesting, this word orchestrate, because you have the AI agent orchestrating maybe a bunch of different sub-agents to complete some task, and that is something that perhaps is done best on a CPU. A company that builds servers is also an orchestrator of the supply chain and acquiring the different components that go into a server, et cetera. I want to go back to something you said in your first answer, because I think this action will get to the core of this new era. You said, okay, an engineer spends $100 million in a month on tokens, and it's like, that would not make you happy as a CFO. But it could make you happy, right? What if you had a multi-year database migration plan that you think, oh, this would be a $500 million job, and the engineer does it in a month for $100 million via tokens? Don't you have to at least be open to the possibility that that was money well spent?
0: Absolutely, Joe. I think everything is about the return, right? And the planning. So we're not afraid to invest. As a CFO, you are there to allocate capital. You're not there to constrain capital. You have to allocate, but you have to be clear in terms of that return. And I think in that case, it's probably one where they weren't sure in terms of that what they were particularly doing in terms of that spending and wasn't in budgeting. And that goes to the point of what is happening today. I think most enterprises were at the early stages of how people are changing from a subscription-based model to a token usage model in terms of the compute capabilities. And so that is at the beginning, and enterprises are starting to figure out, how do I really track that spend? And therefore, what do I really want to get out of that return? And so we're on that early stages. So you're absolutely right in terms of that we would want to spend if we can get a return out of it. You're absolutely right. And I think preliminary data and anecdotal evidence from a lot of people in EtherChat recognize the power of AI and the probability of generating increased productivity and potentially even cost savings.
2: Right, say more about measuring the actual return. And again, I realize it's early stages, but I'm curious how you think it will actually be done, because we've been asking a bunch of executives, how do you internally benchmark your AI projects or your token spend? And everyone says, oh, productivity or cost savings or whatever, but they sound very theoretical. So is there more concrete, I guess, KPIs that you're looking at?
0: Yeah, I think it really depends on your specific enterprise. In our case, I would really hone in on a few areas. For me, in terms of pricing and that visibility of demand in terms of channel inventory and the demand of 180 markets and what I would take to actually provide and work with my channel partners in terms of managing that inventory supply, there's a lot of economics involved in that. So if we can optimize that to run by AI rather than spread out in 180 markets, I think there could be a lot of productivity gains from that that could be seen from a dollar perspective rather than just generally in terms of making very blanket general statements. Other areas I would say that you could also increase productivity is pretty clear in terms of data spent that you have today. A lot of hedge fund friends and investor friends really talk about in terms of what their savings could be in terms of how much they're paying for certain data subscriptions. And then, of course, as it relates to IR functions, to M&A functions in terms of how you increase productivity. Those functions tend to be smaller in headcount, so it's really less about the headcount reduction, but probably about the increased productivity, and therefore, are you making the right decision? Because those are small headcount, high-impact areas, right? You could have a higher stock price, and therefore, your cost of capital becomes much more efficient in your financing. Even M&A, if you have better

0: analysis, you're optimizing in terms of how you're returning in terms of that capital deployment. So from those perspectives, I think it works out. And then, of course, areas like marketing, where we're spending a lot out there in terms of, you know, video and other production generation, those actually can be done by AI today. Mm-hmm. So we really need to look at that. So there, that's just a few examples, but I think it, there must be hundreds and hundreds, and we're in the process of trying to sort through that.
1: Let's go back to the theoretical engineer who spends $100 million on tokens in a month, because, you know, it seems to me like you're going to have someone who actually can, with their, you know, intuitions and skills with AI, et cetera, actually deliver ROI, even if the nominal amount they spend is nosebleeding. And then other people are just going to waste a lot of money. And I guarantee I know a lot about wasting money on AI. And I guarantee that it's very easy to develop that psychosis whereby you believe you're doing some incredible things that feel like magic and productivity, and it turns out that you really haven't built anything, etc. Like, it's very easy to delude yourself into thinking you're being productive with one's AI use. What I'm curious about specifically is, how do you even go about, say, identifying the employees or the teams who might really be people who you really should give a long leash to with their spend? How do you even like identify who those are that should, yes, let's not be too aggressive in their consumption, in capping their consumption?
2: Don't give all your tokens to a Joe with AI psychosis. Right.
1: How do you avoid giving all of the giving me the uncapped budget and finding that person who actually deserves a very liberal spending budget?
0: Yeah. And you know, these are great questions. They're so relevant, particularly in a large enterprise like us in a global, for a global 200 company, right? In 180 markets, 80 plus billion in terms of revenues. We have massive scales and so many tens and thousands of employees. So it's really difficult from a CFO's perspective to micromanage down to the person's allocation.
1: Sure.
0: So you really have to be able to say, first of all, what are the agents in each domain capable of doing today, right? And how, what is that productivity and also capability? And then you can say, well, what specifically can it do today? And then let's get the dollars, at least from the CFO perspective, let's then eliminate the dollar spend in those areas and really force the AI. I have come to the probably the conclusion that to really effectively drive things, I need to then force discipline or starve certain budgets to then allocate, because that really changes behavior. Because if you continue to allocate that budget, they will continue to use it and go on the old behavior. But I think human beings are really adaptable. And I think we tend to be good at survival, right? And so if you force a certain situation, I think people, particularly with the functions of AI today, people will be able to then really try to use it, because they don't have the budget for the alternative. I think that's really from a CFO's perspective.
1: Yeah. Well, let me press on it. I find this to be very interesting, and maybe it even gets to a certain philosophical split, perhaps, among CFOs, because I think, okay, there's one school of thought would say, okay, you keep these very tight constraints, and then you see who can do the most with the constraints, and then you derive valuable information that comes back into your office that is valuable data. And then there seems to be another school, which is let everyone have really high caps. And we read these stories at American tech companies about the internal quasi-token maxing competition. And I think that school of thought would say, look, let the employees go to town. And that is the way that we discover who can actually use these tools productively, et cetera. But would you say that that is actually a sort of a philosophical split in CFOs of tech companies in the early years figuring out this optimal path?
0: For example, where we really, it's a phase of innovation today in terms of where the market's going. And so we really need to put more dollars in terms of innovation. And you can see that in terms of our spend. So where we really, and that's the emphasis from our chairman and CEO as well, is really around making sure that we take advantage of this period. We're calling this the AI decade within Lenovo, and we're in the first year of that journey. And I think this is an opportune time for us.
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8: On the latest edition of the Bloomberg Daybreak Europe podcast, we've been discussing the fortunes of a remote tungsten mine in Australia, which has sadly been a very accurate predictor of global conflict over more than a century. We discuss Dolphin Mine at the heart of a global race to secure resources.
9: Yeah, well, you can look at tungsten as almost like a sort of ancient prediction market that's been used for about a century. If you go back through a century of war and peace, this mine in particular has opened and closed pretty much with every war. It opened during World War One, closed as soon as World War One finished, pretty much. It opened just before World War Two, and then it sort of kept going, but it really struggled after the end of World War Two. It was revived by the Korean War, revived by the Vietnam War, and then closed down at the end of the Cold War. And this is because tungsten is very crucial as a military commodity. It's used for sort of hardening bullets and armor plating. And so whenever there's war or the possibility of war, suddenly the price goes up and you see mines like this opening again.
8: Yeah, I mean, the response then surely is sort of, oh dear. I mean, even with this huge amount of demand, though, speaking to the mine owners, it's difficult to sort of finance development of mines like this one. And this has been the point of some of your reporting. Why has it been so difficult?
9: I mean, tungsten is a tiny market. There's about 85,000 tons of it that's produced every year compared to 26 million tons of copper or 2.6 billion tons of iron ore.
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15: I just smile as you guys say these things.
16: Well, what, do you think I'm wrong?
15: If you're these AI companies justifying

0: hundreds of billions of dollars of AI spend, you sure better convince the world that every white collar job is going to disappear.
1: So is this the IPO roadshow that we've been talking about? Because that is something we've suggested.
0: I think we're in a giant AI capex bubble right now, and I think it's going to end very bad. I do think AI is going to revolutionize the world. I don't think in the next 2 years that AI is going to be doing the two of our taxes, and your agents can be talking to my agent, and then they can negotiate our salaries together. I do believe that people underestimate the long-term aspects of it, but they sure overestimate the near-term aspects. Remember in 2015, everybody was talking about self-driving cars? 2000, we could have sat here in the show, talked about the internet. You know who typically won the e-commerce game? Traditional retailers. Walmart, Macy's, Home Depot. By the way, in 2000, we could have sat here. Social media, now a $3 trillion market. Didn't exist. And so we're in the very early innings of it. But the whole idea that software is overblown is totally insane.
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5: And I'm Tracy Alloway.
4: Today's episode is looking at how Lenovo is allocating capital during one of history's biggest tech booms. We are speaking with the company's CFO, Winston Chang.
5: How do you compete against those types of companies who seem to have investors throwing money at them? I know your stock price has gone up quite a lot, so that obviously helps. And then a more broader question. What are the key differences between how Chinese companies are approaching AI versus how US companies are approaching AI?
6: Sounds good. I think there's two very distinct questions there. The first one really with respect to Lenovo's position in the entire tech ecosystem. I was in Davos earlier this year, and when I came back, I was particularly affected by Mark Carney's speech. And really talking about the superpowers and the middle powers. And of course, within the middle powers, there are superpowers. I actually use that within my own management committee in terms of referring our own position within the tech stack. And I think as big as we are—
5: As a middle power, you mean?
6: I think we're definitely not a superpower.
5: Okay.
6: We have to recognize that. But I think from our perspective, being the number one device PC manufacturer in the world, having a strong ecosystem and the best, broadest portfolio set, right, across PC, tablets, and mobile phones, and great partners to Microsoft and Google's of the world in terms of that type of operating system, and of course to chip suppliers like NVIDIA, Intel, AMD, and Qualcomm, and of course now ARM-based chips as well, and also the Chinese tech stack that's also coming up. I think from that perspective, we are there to really enable, and I think prior to this stock run, we're really not recognized by the market in terms of our ability to be partners to 2,000 suppliers in the tech ecosystem, driving almost $2 trillion plus of spend. And we're right in the middle of it and distributing this across the board evenly in 180 markets. So I think from that perspective, we really needed to be recognized. But at the same time, we're very humble. And I think our chairman really used that word in terms of staying humble. And I think we are because we're also micro and from that perspective. Most of the profits have been towards the IC companies, the OS companies. If you look at the PC revolution and the tech stack, the OS company is now $1 trillion. The chip companies are now crossing $1 trillion, but have before been hundreds of billions of dollars.
7: Yeah.
6: And we only most recently became around, I think, $30 to $40 billion, but before that, sub $20 billion. So I think that's the value chain that you're in, but I think we probably did not optimize it as well. And I think there's an opportune time for the device makers today to optimize. And of course, distribution is very critical. Supply chain is critical. The ability to aggregate supply chain to manufacture at scale, at cost, efficiently, and deliver it to your customers, to be able to service it, to provide the security and trust and the aftermarket service support, that must have a value beyond what we're being recognized by the market. I mean, I absolutely believe in that. And I think we need to drive that in terms of financial returns from that perspective. And AI wave definitely creates an opportunity for the likes of Lenovo. And I think we're the best position in this because there's no company like us from the end-to-end portfolio and the global manufacturing. So you know, I think that's a very important point. And in terms of how the US and Chinese tech stack today are differentiated, or AI companies are differentiated today,

0: see, because of the restrictions, I know the probably the most efficient compute today is probably from the US chip company. So obviously the chip availability is something that the Chinese AI companies probably have to work with. But in that way, they probably managed to produce at much lower cost and very efficiently as well. So you see today a lot of chatter about the cost per token generation from the like of a DeepSeek being, and I don't have official numbers, so this is just quoting what I've heard, like 1/50th of those in the US. So I think from that perspective, right, as I said, human beings or companies, and if you really think about the Darwinism in economic theories, the free markets create the toughest competitors and the most healthy competitors. So I think in China, for those that compete in such a, there's a word called involution in China.
1: Oh yeah,
0: right?
1: Of course.
0: Involution.
2: Yeah. We know well. Yeah.
0: It only happens in China market. So if they can survive within their cutthroat market under the constraints of the chip supply, they are pretty strong.
1: Anywhere, yeah.
0: They are pretty strong. So I think that would be one difference I would say. Yeah.
2: I want to talk about competition. You mentioned the deep and broad relationship you have with all these suppliers across the supply chain. And when I think about competition within the server space specifically, I feel like there are two dimensions through which you could win. And one of them is, of course, like, okay, you have total supply chain mastery. You can keep inventories low because you have just-in-time delivery of everything, and you just have this beautifully efficient supply chain with the world's best parts makers all around the world. And then there's another way you could win, which is your server is just more performant than a competitor's server, et cetera. And we know other competitors like a Dell or Supermicro, et cetera. Those are both strike me as dimensions upon which a company could win the server market. Which to you is more important? Is it the sort of supply chain excellence, or is it the quality of the server itself?
0: I think it's not an either or question. It's okay. Fully integrated tech stack. Today, the value to a customer and a partner, and I think there are less customers today than there are really a partner, because their architecture is not driven and the spend is a multi-year spend.
2: Yeah.
0: So they're coming to you with a multi-year plan, not just a single purchase. So we take that attitude, and we need to have that attitude with our suppliers as well. We have invested well over 10 years in these factories. We have 30 factories over 12, and each region of the world, we can produce in Europe and Hungary for the European market or the US market. We can produce in Mexico and the US for the US market. We can produce in Asia for the Asian market. Now we're building that factory in the middle in Riyadh to produce servers also for the Middle East market. And of course, China market, we always have factories there as well for the China market and other markets. So I think from that perspective, we are really truly global from that perspective. And today, the bottlenecks are not only in getting supply. After you supply, can you then put it together? Do you have the production capability to be able to produce?
2: Yeah.
0: Then do you have the capability to test what is being produced? So we at Lenovo provide that end-to-end capability to our customer, and that ensures them to have the safety and one-stop shop. In fact, our SSG can actually also, so the solutions and services group at Lenovo can also build data centers. So different from our OEM-like competitors, they can actually build data centers. So today, the customers can, hyperscalers can actually come to Lenovo with a plan to say, I have a plan to have this site. So people who are not even hyperscalers, people who are land owners and they have power in specific areas, they come to Lenovo and they said, help me build a data center, because we also have a modular solution that can build this data centers within 9 months.
1: Wow.
0: In a, depending on what you already have available in terms of infrastructure, we can do it as fast as 6 months. So that is very, very fast. And that gets the time to market and enable revenues immediately for our partners. And then in terms of that total infrastructure, plus if they can have GPU compute in the local market, then of course, Lenovo can also provide that, particularly with our 11,000 rack liquid cooling capability to be able to service GPU compute today, right? And we're expanding on that capability. So today, we're the most end-to-end and relevant partner really from that domain. So it's really not from a perspective of really having the supply, but having the technology.

0: Technology always important, but that end-to-end look, if you think about how people are affecting and enabling AI compute today, they need everything. And of course, as Tracy said earlier, I think capital is also an important part of that. And you know, it does help that market is starting to recognize Renovo in terms of our value add.
1: Tracy, I'm thinking about the difference between, you know, the server market today and say like the PC market of the 90s. Mm-hmm. And I think part of the reason we talk about and remember the red button on the laptop is simply because the companies were unable to differentiate themselves at all product-wise. And it was like truly the PC market kind of killed itself because it was just so unbelievably commodified. No one really knew the difference or cared between the difference between a Dell box and a Compaq box and a Hewlett Packard box and a whatever. But it does sound, listening to a Winston, that like you really can, it's the partner, not the customer, you can really differentiate your offering.
2: Yeah, I remember that environment. So yeah. I remember like, you had to go to Best Buy, right? Yeah. And you had to basically get a salesman to tell you what the difference was between all these different things.
1: Different, yeah.
2: Yeah. Okay, since we're on the topic of supply chains and you mentioned data centers as well, give us some color on what it's like to try to get, I guess when I think about constraints on the AI build out, I think about memory, GPUs, CPUs, chips, and transformers now for data centers, at least in the US. How difficult
1: is... optical connectors.
2: Oh, yes. Thank you. How difficult is that at the moment, getting those key things?
0: Yeah, the market is very robust because the demand's very robust. And as we're sitting in Hong Kong today, but in the Bloomberg offices, but really, there are some really exciting IPOs coming, right? And also capital raises. We're seeing capital raises at such significant levels. And that's really all going back to AI infrastructure spend. So really, from the perspective of that component shortage or demand-driven challenge on the supply chain will continue probably for at least 2 to 3 years. But we know that the supply chain is starting to invest. But in terms of, you know, some of the memory specific areas, it does take almost 2 to 3 years for a new fab to come online. So I think from that perspective, and I think you're seeing bottlenecks across the board, right? And as I said earlier, land, power, not just the transformers, but actual power from the grid. And that's why we're in the Middle East to work with the Saudi government on sustainable, but also cheap solar and much available energy in the local market. So it's very efficient there, and they have very low cost energy there that could actually support AI infrastructure from that perspective. So we really need to optimize where specifically the power is around the world, rather than just saying, hey, everything has to be generated within an area, and that area doesn't even have power. Mm-hmm. So I think we really need to be able to do that, pull the global resources together.
1: You know, everyone we talk to will talk about multi-year long order books and backlogs, et cetera. I was like, yes, I believe you when you say that, but it could also be a bunch of players double ordering and triple ordering and trying to get ahead of themselves just because they're all aware of the shortages, et cetera.
2: More to come from our conversation with Winston Chang, the CFO of Lenovo. We're talking about allocating capital in the midst of a giant CapEx AI boom. I'm Tracy Alloway.
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9: Revisions are a natural part of the process. We want to get a snapshot on the U.S. economy as quickly as possible with over 150 million workers and tens of millions of businesses. Like, you don't do that in 2 weeks on the first try. So the revisions are part of the process, getting a clearer and clearer picture. So I kind of push back on that there's a, you know, the system's broken. We're always going to get these kind of revisions. We've seen

0: some upward revisions recently too. So, you know, I think there were some things maybe that were a little puzzling in, say, last month's data, some, you know, big jump in government employment. And so, like, things, it takes some time to work out the numbers. So I wouldn't take too much from it. It just, all this underscores, again, don't get too hung up on the latest number. Look at averages, look under the hood. I think that's a consistent message.
1: Right. Non-farm payrolls was 188,000 3-month moving average. That comes down almost 20,000. 164. So that drops down to 3 month moving average. And the new 3 month moving average is 111,000. And that'll adjust. Dr. Somm, is that politically acceptable in America to have a 90-day moving average of 111,000?
0: What really matters is that the people out there who are looking for jobs can get jobs, and they're good jobs. Right. So the payrolls are kind of a tricky way to read that, just because we can have changes in how many people are out there looking for jobs. I still feel like the unemployment rate is a better place to start that conversation than the payroll numbers.
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16: Let's bring in BlackRock Global Fixed Income CIO Rick Reeder. Look, it's maybe two different stories you could paint between an unemployment rate that was less than expected and jobs figures, payrolls that missed. Which sort of story are you following?
17: Listen, I think that the hiring in the country is just okay. It's stable, but you've got an economy that's growing at some pretty significant numbers. I just don't think we are hiring that many people. And I was looking at some of the data earlier in the week, the Challenger job cuts data. You had layoffs, I think, in tech of 443,000 jobs. That's up 83% year on year of increased cuts. You know, when you break it down and I look across industries, once again, healthcare is incredible. You mean, look at healthcare and education, 67,000 of the, 57,000 jobs. It's all healthcare and education. And so anyway, I think the hiring is you know, stable. But you know, I would say broadly unimpressive, you know, one man's opinion. That's part of why I don't really understand, you know, significant raises of in interest rates. You saw that, you know, the hiring, you know, maybe we don't have enough people because the labor force declined, but you've seen a persistent decline in average hourly.

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1: On today's show, we are discussing how a major computer company is allocating capital during this massive boom. We are speaking with Winston Cheng, CFO of Lenovo.
3: Should we perhaps be worried that some of these endless order books are just, in fact, companies over-ordering because they see everyone else over-ordering?
4: I think these are very sophisticated companies in terms of the final off-takers. But I think I would point out to the fact that the duplication could happen in the pipeline,
3: yeah,
4: but not necessarily in a backlog. Because I think if people have standard definitions of the backlog,
3: okay,
4: by that time, it's actually already a signed
3: okay,
4: deal.
3: Okay, so then yeah, money.
4: So I think they wouldn't double sign with people.
3: Yeah, okay. Yeah.
4: And then, of course, revenue recognition is a totally different thing. I think you have already shipped the actual product and you expect to collect on your accounts receivables.
3: Okay.
4: So I think from that perspective, really looking at the pipeline that is massive in the market, there is likely duplication there, and people are waiting to see who has the supply and who can deliver to you, right? But overall, I think the commitment that we see in the market, particularly for data center space, for equipment, for other things, is really a multi-year commitment. And I think people see this as a critical infrastructure. They learn from the internet era in terms of the cloud service providers, how much data can be generated. And this is just going to be so much more. I think it's going to be exponentially more than what it is, because it will take the existing data plus generate more data, and then you need to enable that data, right? And that enablement, I think, needs additional compute.
2: Hmm. Lenovo has software as well, right? And you have the gaming business. Is that right?
4: We're the leading online games. Oh, sorry, the game PC company in the world, yeah.
2: So what do you think about the SaaSpocalypse idea? So the idea that with AI, we're going to be able to replicate whatever application we want, whether it's Microsoft Word or Excel or something like that. Would that eat into your margins, or because you own the IP, can you just do it more cheaply?
4: No, I think we are not a SaaS company by any means, but I think from the perspective of Lenovo or enterprises, I think really, as it relates to what we touched upon earlier, your IT department, and I think it actually works for a company like Lenovo, because we are not a software-centric company, these tools now lower the bar for us. So mm-hmm. I think our engineers or hiring engineers should be able to create certain apps that should be available or applications. So I think from that perspective, there are certain elements of applications that would be able to produce in-house, and that would lower the bar because these tools are very powerful. But in terms of the SaaS apocalypse, I think it's hard word for me to say, but I think from that perspective, I believe there is certain data layers that are absolutely essential, because enterprises almost cannot get away from this.
3: Yeah.
4: And nor do they really want to. I think you just need the middle layer to be able to bring the data together and to be able to connect to AI. And that's one of the biggest bottlenecks for enterprises today. And whoever can do that right would be able to be very helpful. But I think it's rather than just purely a software solution, there's probably a consultant element to that as well to help enterprise enable this function. And but I think we're a long journey from that.
3: Hmm. You know, I feel sorry for gamers, because even prior to AI gobbling up some of the GPUs, right before that, it was crypto. And I remember they used to complain that the Ethereum miners were buying up all of their NVIDIA GPUs, yep, et cetera. But I'm curious, like, you know, this is another one of the big meta themes of the time. Like, in your own gaming business or in the gaming industry in general, obviously, GPUs seems like the highest marginal value you can get from them is with artificial intelligence. Do you see this continuing phenomenon where raw inputs of any sort that might have at one time go to gamers, either because just the gamers get priced out or no one builds them for gamers because you can make so much more money selling them into the AI ecosystem?
4: Well, we got a fantastic franchise in terms of, as you alluded to, the ThinkPad business.
3: Yeah.
4: It's an iconic franchise, and we love it. Our customers love it. And I've actually visited the R&D facility that originated actually from Japan. It's from the Yamamoto Labs of IBM. Oh. So we kept that intact, also with a lot of the people from it. But I think the original inventor actually retired some years ago, but there's a long history that we're very proud of, and we've actually maintained that. In terms of our consumer, and also as it relates specifically to the online business, online game business, which is our Legion business, is actually also very famous, right? It's the largest by volume

0: And people really like Lenovo for the price performance that we can deliver to them. And gamers really appreciate that. So these are amazing franchises that we want to be able to keep. And they are a loyal fan base. And we have the largest market share in the world. So we want to be able to protect that. We actually, rather than protect that, we want to grow that market share. So I think from that perspective, we will have to balance between the device side of our business as well as the infrastructure side of the business, which obviously they have a lot of demand today.
1: Yeah.
0: I think it just means that we have to get more share of our supply.
2: Mm. Talk to us about your decision to, I guess, not tie yourself to any one AI platform, because I'm sure there are some very, very big tech companies out there who would love to have exclusivity with Lenovo. And there are also broader arguments out there that eventually we're going to have one AI platform that emerges triumphant in the same way that, you know, we saw Google take over search in the early 2000s. Why did you decide to, I guess, work with a bunch of different people here?
0: I think today what we see is that we're still in that journey of improvement, and you see improvements every few months from the likes of OpenAI or Anthropic or Gemini or whoever it might be. And so I think from that perspective, you see a lot of innovation also from the China market. So from that perspective, you really want to be able to be flexible. And we think today we're not there to bet on who is going to win. We are there to provide the AI compute. So from now, the orchestration layer makes a lot of sense for us to allow our customers to be able to go through the Lenovo AI and reach what works best for them, rather than them have to figure out and download multiple apps to be able to do that, right? So I think from that perspective, the orchestrator would do that for them. And I think that makes it much more efficient, both from a memory perspective and compute capability perspective that is on your device. So with that architecture should actually potentially optimize the performance on the device.
1: Should we believe these companies, let's say Microsoft? So Microsoft recently announced their flagship model. I forget if it's pronounced like Maya or whatever, I haven't played with it. And they're like, and it also runs best on our own custom silicon. How should we read that? Is there, in your view, a lot of a juice to be squeezed from model silicon alignment, or should we read this as at least companies would like to begin having a little bit of a wedge so that they're not so dependent on NVIDIA for their hardware needs?
0: Well, I think there's a lot of great things that NVIDIA is doing today, and I think a lot of people are recognizing. So their revenues are clearly growing significantly.
1: Yeah,
0: I think they're probably at the core of driving this current and enabling this current AI wave.
1: Of course.
0: So I think that continues. But of course, as costs become to a level where people have to find alternatives, you're also seeing people from a cost perspective making selections, but also probably from, as you say, the flexibility of having their own architecture. But I think that's really happening with respect to the hyperscalers
1: who
0: have the scale and also the technological capability and the capital to be able to develop their own.
1: But is it about their models really will run better on these chips that they're designing, or is it about long-term strategic, at least, you know, I wouldn't want to say divorce from NVIDIA, but maybe, you know, wishing
2: some
1: they had
2: time apart.
1: Wishing they had a prenup or something like that. Just like having a little bit of like not so dependent on one company's specific chip capacity and roadmap.
0: I can't speak for them, but so there's really from an external point of view. But I believe it's probably a little bit of both, right?
1: Okay.
0: Because if you were a corporate really deciding on your strategy, I think that's probably one where, you, especially given that a lot of them are also tech stack focused companies as well. So they probably want to have more control over their own tech stack. But the other one really is around the cost and also maybe future planning around what they're enabling. So probably give them more flexibility to be able to do more if they have their own chips in other areas as well.
2: So speaking of diversification, if we were recording this episode a year or so ago, we would probably still be talking about AI, but I think we'd be talking about trade and tariffs as well, right? Remember that show?
1: I forgot about that story.
2: That's right. So Lenovo obviously has a very large and complex supply chain all across the world. But how does, I guess, the general return of more trade restrictions actually impact your business?
0: Yeah, it actually happened very interestingly on April 2nd. So I took over on the reins. Well, our fiscal year is April 1st. And

0: over on the reins on April 1st. So the second day, there was the most major event in the history of all 100, I think it was 200 plus countries that were enacted in this, and we were probably in 180 of those. So I think it's a major event, and given the significance of our business. But it's really about enabling and providing our products at a very reasonable price to our end customers, right? So I think the end customer suffers if there is inefficiencies added. So I think that's the most important aspect, which is, and I think eventually, right, I think PC products were actually exempt. So I think there was a conclusion that this is something that was needed, right, for productivity, for entertainment, for a lot of things that people use devices for today. And we're one of the largest providers across the board, whether it's in your pocket every day or on your desktop or at home. So I think from that perspective, this is probably a very essential thing for consumers today. And I think that's the most important in terms of giving them that product at the lowest cost. You see that behavior really in a lot of probably third world countries or second world countries in terms of really emphasizing that, because it's really about not leaving their citizens behind. It's really about making sure that they have access to digital information, and the device is the start of that journey.
1: Right.
0: So that's a very critical aspect of it. So lowering the tariff barrier is actually essential to ensure that their citizens and any citizens should have the lowest cost access to technology.
1: Joe, we got to go visit a data center in Hong Kong,
2: right? I'd love to. Like, well, I was going to say, Hong Kong actually, to me, makes a lot of sense as a data center location, because if there's one thing I know about Hong Kong, it's there's plenty of cheap real estate here, and there's more than enough space, and we know that people are very happy with the price of how affordable the residence is here, etc.
1: Winston Chang, thank you so much for coming on All Thoughts. Really appreciate it.
0: Thank you, Tracy. Thank you, Joe.
1: This has been All Thoughts on Bloomberg Radio. I'm Tracy Alloway.
3: And I'm Joe Weisenthal.
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2: On the latest edition of the Bloomberg Daybreak Europe podcast, we've been discussing the fortunes of a remote tungsten mine in Australia, which has sadly been a very accurate predictor of global conflict over more than a century. We discuss dolphin mine at the heart of a global race to secure resources.
3: Yeah, well, you can look at tungsten as almost like a sort of ancient prediction market that's been used for about a century. If you go back through a century of war and peace, this mine in particular has opened and closed pretty much with every war. It opened during World War One, closed as soon as World War One finished, pretty much. It opened just before World War Two, and then it sort of kept going, but it really struggled after the end of World War Two. It was revived by the Korean War, revived by the Vietnam War, and then closed down at the end of the Cold War. And this is because tungsten is very crucial as a military commodity. It's used for sort of hardening bullets and armor plating. And so whenever there's war or the possibility of war, suddenly the price goes up and you see mines like this opening again.
2: Yeah, I mean, the response then surely is sort of, oh dear. I mean, even with this huge amount of demand, though, speaking to the mine owners, it's difficult to sort of finance development of mines like this one. And this has been the point of some of your reporting. Why has it been so difficult?
3: I mean, tungsten is a tiny market. There's about 85,000 tons of it that's produced every year, compared to 26 million tons of copper or 2.6 billion tons of iron ore.
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4: From the Sky News Centre at 11, the parents of one of two girls raped by two teenage boys in Hampshire say their daughter's life will forever be tainted by what happened. The 15-year-olds avoided a custodial sentence in May, but the Court of Appeal has now sentenced them both to 4 years' detention. The mother of one victim says her daughter's not doing well right now, but after today, she will. We revoiced her words.
5: She can now finally understand that standing up and saying something has got her somewhere, because when the trial ended and she heard what the sentences were, she thought, well, what was the point? Why did I even bother going through 18 months of pain, going through everything, if there was going to be no punishment, essentially?
4: England fans won't have to head home before the final whistle, with pubs allowed to stay open until 5 a.m. for the World Cup clash with Mexico. The government's extending licensing hours in England and Wales for the 1 a.m. kickoff on Monday morning. Sir Keir Starmer's asked the Home Secretary to review the case of the leader of a Rochdale grooming gang at the centre of a deportation row. 73-year-old Shabir Ahmed's been released from prison but can't be sent back to Pakistan because provisions in the 1971 Immigration Act don't allow that. Former pop star Gary Glitter has been charged with four historical sexual offences against a girl in West London. The 82-year-old's due in court next month. Sport now, and Spain have booked a place in the World Cup last 16 with an impressive 3-0 victory over Austria in Los Angeles. Joe Rawson reports from the US.
6: A comfortable 3-0 win for Spain, who cruised past Austria to reach the last 16 of the World Cup. Mikel Oyarzabal got two goals, with Pedro Porro also on the score sheet in Los Angeles. A tie against Croatia or Portugal awaits the European champions next.
4: And finally, in cricket, England are into the final of the Women's T20 World Cup. They're celebrating a comprehensive 40-run win against South Africa at the Oval and will now face Australia at Lord's on Sunday. That's the latest.
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10: Joining us now is the CEO of IQM Quantum. It's Jan Goetzker, one of the only European company to do this. You've done it via SPAC. Why choose New York to list?
11: If you look at the business model, selling computers, selling computing time through the cloud, globally, the US market is the most attractive market. So we want to be there, and we have shown that it's possible. So we have been selling in the US, and this means, of course, also for the capital markets. It is a super attractive market. So for us, there were several reasons to do it, and we do it in a dual listing. So we do the New York listing here at Nasdaq, and then actually also at Nasdaq Helsinki.
10: Well, what about why via SPAC? It's interesting because, as I mentioned, some of your other peers have gone public. They're up 260% in the first 9 months of trading, but since May, it's fallen 70%. And I wonder if, looking out there, you do see some market concerns about your space, if you do see some jitternesses, some volatility that you believe that you're going to have to ride out.
11: I mean, for us, it's a long run, right? Quantum computing, in the end, is similar to semiconductor technologies, where you had Moore's Law going on for decades. So we are very much focused on implementing our technology roadmap and all of this in the long run. And of course, there might be volatile markets in the short term. For us, this is not so important. The important thing is to deliver on our roadmap and be kind of a long-term trusted partner for our customers.
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1: On the latest edition of the Bloomberg Businessweek Daily Podcast, a conversation with Bending Spoon CEO Luca Ferrari. The company just parlayed its unique business model acquiring struggling tech companies into a share price that surged 40% in its first day of trading.
2: We found that with our platform, M&A has been by far the most efficient. We have doubled the company, roughly speaking, every year for as long as I can remember, so it's not too shabby. We barely raised any equity in the past, certainly much more efficient than we would have achieved through more conventional means. And having said that, almost every time the companies we have owned, we have improved retention, monetization, organic growth. So we're managing these assets for the long run. We have never sold a company we bought, nor do we plan to. We try to be excellent stewards of these businesses, again, with a 10, 20-year view, as long as we can project out. But yes, we do anticipate that the vast majority of our growth will come from acquisitions, and as long as that's where the highest returns come, we'll take it. We like it a lot.
3: Luca, the next acquisition, look, tell us what it'll be. If you can, feel free. If you don't, I'm going to give you a gimme, or you're going to give me a gimme, I guess. What's the theme? And the theme that you're looking for?
2: We're not thematic as an acquirer. If you look at our portfolio, we have enterprise businesses, we have consumer businesses, we've got ticketing, and we've got video platforms, a little bit of everything. So the what we look for is businesses that we can improve tremendously, whether it's the product as a loyal customer base, but it's a bit dated, that you could overhaul the user experience, add features, improve the technology.
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0: Okay, listen. Today I have a confession to make. I've lived in England for 18 years and I still don't support a football team. That's because the sport I follow religiously is cricket. And yet, there is something magical about the Football World Cup. I return home after a long workday and I feel compelled to watch the game, even if it is Cape Verde or Curaçao playing. Or as it turns out, particularly after watching those games, when Cape Verde and Curaçao are playing. There is a good reason why the World Cup is the most followed sporting event. And this year's tournament is bigger than ever, happening in places that are hotter than ever. This is Zero. I am Akshat Rathi. This week, the future of sport on an overheating planet. There are two big questions here. The first is, what is climate change doing to sport? And the other is, what is sport doing to climate change? Sporting events have an emissions impact, and a heating planet has impacts on athletes and fans who are facing risks to their health and well-being doing things that they love. From adding extra hydration breaks at this year's World Cup to the Tokyo Olympics moving the marathon event 1,000 kilometers northward to manage the heat, to having air-conditioned stadiums at the Qatar World Cup, to shortening the lengths of stages in the Tour de France cycling event, climate change is forcing sport to adapt. But how long can they continue to do this when we all continue to heat up the planet? To discuss all this and more, I am joined by Jessica Murphy, a researcher and professor at the University of North Carolina who studies the intersection of sport and climate change. As always, if you've got feedback or guest suggestions for Zero, get in touch at zeropod@bloomberg.net. Jessica, welcome to Zero.
1: Hi, thank you so much.
0: Let's start with the impact of a hot planet on sports itself. And let's look at the Football World Cup, because it's here, the biggest sporting event. It's happening in peak summer in some very hot places in North America. You're speaking to us from North America. And by now, almost everyone has seen that

0: that these games have added a hydration break midway through each half. And that's a decision to avoid heat strokes. But athletes are people who are already competing at the extremes of their body. They're already pushing themselves far beyond what most of us are capable of. So in that context, is climate change, a few degrees Celsius of heat, much of an issue?
1: Absolutely. When you're already at an extreme, as far as the capacity of what your body can do, any slight shift is that much more dynamic. A matter of degrees, year over year, really shows up physiologically, mentally, economically. All things are stretched that much further when bodies are pushed to an extreme, when lifestyles are pushed to an extreme. So any slight change can really be at times catastrophic and other times an accelerant for human performance.
0: And can you talk through some examples of what catastrophe looks like for an athlete in hot conditions?
1: Yeah, and exertional related heat illness in many cases is catastrophic. And it is a combination, at least what we've seen as our planet has gotten warmer, that exertional related heat illnesses aren't due 100% to the exertion of the body, but it is a combination of the exertion of the body. Our bodies produce heat, but also the heat of our planet in the ambient temperatures. So a combination of both can many times be a medical catastrophe. Anything ranging from heat syncope to heat exhaustion, heat stroke, those are public health concerns that do have a fatality rate associated with them. When it's hot, we do talk a lot about hydration, sunburn, things that are also very medically severe, but takes a bit longer for those to have a fatality rate. The heat stroke has a palpable fatality rate that can really affect people who are putting their bodies on the line. And that's elite athletes, but also farmers and construction workers and people who, you know, do very physically demanding things. But medical catastrophes aren't the only thing. Like, there are environmental hazards that can render sport unplayable. We've seen entire stadiums and arenas destroyed due to climate catastrophes. So there's a spectrum there.
0: Sticking to the impact on body, there's heat, of course, and heat can be dry heat or it can be wet heat and humidity. And a lot of the warnings going into the World Cup were to look at like players in Miami, in Florida, playing in humidity. How exactly is this combination of heat and humidity a problem?
1: Yeah, I'm speaking to you from the Southeast United States, and we've got this trifecta, perfect storm of hazards. Picture it as a triangle of heat, humidity, and direct sunlight. When they overlap, they're really difficult to manage physiologically. So heat is one thing where drier heat, we can cool the body off. But this interesting thing about sweating, the mechanism that cools our body down when we sweat is evaporation. When the air is humid, and it's, I think we've got an 80% humidity here today, you can taste it. You can kind of chew through the air. There's already water in the air, which means our sweat now is not evaporating. Instead, it's a layer of sweat that is warming up. A lot of times, you know, you put an ice pack on, you get some cooling relief from how cool it is. Now imagine if an ice pack was warm. That's kind of what it feels like when sweat can't evaporate off of the body and effectively cool itself down. That, on top of direct sunlight, makes playing surfaces extremely warm, and it's the body working against itself to try to cool off. And as the body works against itself to cool off, now it is expending energy on protecting itself rather than the energy to play soccer, if that makes sense, or to play football.
0: And, you know, we started with football because it's here, and soccer, as you call it, in America. We talked about the hydration breaks because of the heat and the humidity. But just taking a step back, is there like a ranking of the most affected sports when it comes to climate change?
1: Mm. That's a great question. A definitive ranking, probably not, but generally, and at least what we see here in the States, that they mirror the summer and the warmer months. So those sports that take place between spring and fall, traditional seasons, right? But now, from an environmental standpoint, those are very blurry lines, have a greater exposure to certain heat-related hazards because of the duration of when the sport is traditionally played, but then also competition time, competition duration, and frequency of performance. So what comes to mind for me really is baseball, that is really popular right now and through a lot of the same geographies that we're seeing the World Cup playing out with multiple games in a week, lots of travel, lots of demands on the body. So baseball is one that has a high exposure to some of the most critical components that, you know, increase vulnerability for a sport. But soccer, football, track and field, some of these other ones where we can really see the exertion might come to mind first.
0: So I grew up in India, and in India, cricket is the national obsession. And, you know, cricket now actually has a US exposure. It has a Premier League, and I know that the 2028 Olympics is going to feature cricket. It's played outdoors. It had these huge pitches. There are no roofs. And of course, playing in India means high temperatures and in many cases, high humidity. Are there sports you think that would be unplayable in a 2-3 degrees Celsius warming that is coming by 2050 or even 2100?
1: Yes. The short answer is yes. I love cricket. I wish that it was more popular. I wish it was something that I could have played growing up. I exposed some of my students to it last summer. We did a whole lesson and were coached, and they fell in love with it. And it took a lot of convincing to be like, this is a really, really popular sport. So let's learn about it and grow some appreciation. And I think through that, we can be a little bit more empathetic to the realities that other sports face beyond what is normal or most popular or most televised wherever you happen to grow up.
0: Sports changes all the time, right? Like the cricket has gone from being a 5-day game to now having a 4-hour format. Are there ways in which you have seen other sports also change because of climate change that we are seeing? So we saw a hydration break in this World Cup. Any other examples that come to your mind?
1: Absolutely. I talked about baseball already. There have been rule changes in a lot of sports to speed up the pace of play. A lot of the times that's marketed for entertainment purposes, right? We have very short attention spans as human beings, but it also decreases the time that we are exposed to the environment. Pace of play makes what was a 3.5-hour game a 3-hour game, and that is a considerable amount of time saved. There are sports that don't really exist outdoors anymore, where we're seeing the adaptations of the sport being moved indoors. And in a lot of cases, we see that in our snow and ice sports. They're played inside. So the National Hockey League just wrapped up. We saw a Stanley Cup here in town. The NHL is 100% indoor league, but hockey originated outdoors on ponds that used to freeze. And so these are slow shifts that over a person's lifetime, we won't see the entire time span of the adaptation or the change of the sport, but we do see these little tweaks across a lot of sports. Equipment is changing, the style of uniform, shorts are getting shorter, and pads and helmets are getting lighter to make accommodations and adaptations for changing climates.
0: I'm Akshat Rathi, and you've been listening to an excerpt of the Zero podcast on Bloomberg Radio. 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
4: Central bankers say they want to see more data.
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3: On the latest edition of the Bloomberg Intelligence podcast, we discuss the rollback of the USMCA trade agreement with Brendan Murray of Bloomberg News.
4: The Trump administration wants to have trade negotiations with Mexico because there are specific issues to that relationship that Washington wants to address, and then they have to sort out there's some of the disagreements with Canada as well, and there's not a whole lot of love lost between Ottawa and Washington these days. The sides aren't really talking about trade at the moment, and so it's those are going to be sort of tougher to get going, and we'll see how it shakes out. But ultimately, the USMCA, it was going to expire in 2036, and that's the course it's on, unless they can get it into a shape where everybody thinks it's worth renewing for another 16 years.
3: Okay, so this creates uncertainty for automakers. I heard you mention them, certainly farmers as well as energy companies. What are the specific sticking points? What is something that the U.S., the Trump administration wants that Canada and Mexico are not willing to give, for instance?
4: Well, one of the issues with Mexico is are what they call rules of origin. This is basically sort of the nationality of a product. Is it made in Mexico? Is it made in the U.S.? And the Trump administration wants to sort of tighten up these rules of origin so that products have more American content in them than they would another country like Mexico.
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13: I just smile as you guys say these things.
14: Do you think I'm wrong?
13: If you're these AI companies justifying hundreds of billions of dollars of AI spend, you sure better convince the world that every white-collar job is going to disappear.
12: So the IPO roadshow that we've been talking about, because that is something we've suggested.
13: I think we're in a giant AI capex bubble right now, and I think it's going to end very bad. I do think

0: AI is going to revolutionize the world. I don't think in the next 2 years that AI is going to be doing the two of our taxes, and your agent's going to be talking to my agent, and then they can negotiate our salaries together. I do believe that people underestimate the long-term aspects of it, but they sure overestimate the near-term aspects. Remember in 2015, everybody was talking about self-driving cars? 2000, we could have sat here in the show, talked about the internet. You know who typically won the e-commerce game? Traditional retailers. Walmart, Macy's, Home Depot. By the way, in 2000, we could have sat here. Social media, now a $3 trillion market, didn't exist. And so we're in the very early innings of it. But the whole idea that software is overblown is totally insane.
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3: 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This week, I'm speaking with sports ecologist Jessica Murphree about the fate of sports on a warming planet.

0: I want to come to the impact of sports on climate change.
1: Yeah.
0: But let's come to emissions from travel a little bit later. Let's first address the bigger point, which I feel like we don't talk about often enough, which is that sports icons are cultural influencers. Mm-hmm. These are athletes with huge following who, if they wanted, can raise the profile of climate change and make people think about the issues in front of us more.
1: Yeah.
0: Are you seeing players take that responsibility seriously?
1: Yes. And there's been what I would say a great increase in athlete activism and advocacy on behalf of the environment here recently over the last 5 or 10 years. And social media has certainly helped with that as far as the platform. And athletes are doing this, I think, in different ways. Not everyone is extremely outspoken, but they're making decisions on behalf of themselves and their followers or their fans. So there's a whole host of female football players that signed a protest against fossil fuel sponsorships of professional soccer, which is amazing to see, especially coming from female athletes. As women and children face greater climate vulnerabilities, having that power come from a sector in the sport that is often overlooked and underpaid, I think is really powerful and impactful. A lot of the times we do see climate champions sprinkled throughout a league or concentrated on a specific team. And there are some sport federations and organizations working to make it more of a collective effort.
0: But it is still, as you said, few places and few sport and few people inside a sport that are doing it. You know, in cricket, for example, the Australian captain, Pat Cummins, has talked about climate change. But it's not like every player or every team has a player that talks about these issues. Is that because there is still a political cost to talking about climate change, that there might be a backlash if you take this topic up?
1: I think there are a lot of costs, and politics is certainly one of them. And then fan alienation is another one that's sort of been studied at the organizational level. I'm not entirely sure about at the individual athlete level, but there's definitely some concerns. Athletes have also historically been put in a box outside of environmental issues, but social ones, political ones, educational ones, where people look to them to win, to score points and earn medals. Anything outside of that, regardless of the domain, has historically been scrutinized to the point where their livelihoods are at risk. And this has extended long before there was climate advocacy in sport. On some of the greatest playing fields, the Olympic Games, Super Bowls, Australian Opens, that there's a lot of pushback when athletes do anything other than compete well. And that's a really difficult position to be in.
0: One more shout out should be for David Pocock, who we've had on the Zero podcast as a politician. But before he became a politician in the Australian Senate, he was the captain of the Australian rugby team. And he chained himself to a coal mining equipment while he was still playing. Then, of course, took that activism to politics. So sometimes you do get people who take it all the way to have impact on the world in a positive way. Now, let's come to the smaller but real impact as well, which is carbon emissions. There are 48 teams competing in this World Cup, the most ever, across 3 countries, the most ever. And that's why the carbon emissions expected from this World Cup are also most ever. 7.8 million metric tons of CO2 is expected to be emitted as part of it, most of it linked to the travel that happens of the audience coming to watch these games. If that's the case, that we know fan travel is what causes the emissions, what can we really do about it? Because that is aviation, fans would like to see the sport. How is it that the system can help address this portion of emissions?
1: Yeah, great question. And I would have to lump together fan travel and team and personnel travel as well, because of the platform that we discussed that sport has. the teams and the executives are not exempt from traveling. The responsibility cannot be put entirely on the fans. Playing sport and enjoying sport is a part of being human. And those who are least responsible for the level of crisis shouldn't bear the entirety of the guilt and the shame around it. It is, you know, fans are operating in the system that was provided to them. And those are choices that happen at the institutional level. The announcement of a three-country singular continent tournament received an intense amount of pushback. The schedule received an intense amount of pushback. The number of teams, the fossil fuel sponsors, all of these things receive pushback, but the decision goes ahead. Does that mean then that fans are not allowed to enjoy sport, or that we should all boycott the largest display of one of the most popular sports on earth because of it? Or should people still be conscious, concerned, and cognizant while also cheering on their country? So there's no hard and fast answer to that, but the responsibility comes down to those who make the decision on what this tournament should look like. FIFA has adapted in the past. Look at men's 2022. In a totally different time of year, lots of changes were made to have the Qatar tournament.
0: Yeah, I mean, the Qatar tournament would be the second highest carbon emitter after this World Cup. Not because there was that much fan travel, because it all happened in one country in close proximity, but because of the construction cost of building these mega stadiums to accommodate so many people. You have written that some of these mega events, because they move from location to location at every iteration, introduces all sorts of problems. Construction costs, fan travel, but there's also environmental conditions that change that organizers have to adapt to. Should we just agree on one permanent location for many of these sporting events and just make that be the case in the future? Would that even be feasible?
1: One location is pretty tough, but a rotation of a select few might be the best next step. And to your point, the research really is about disrupting the status quo. It doesn't have to be bigger than the last time. It doesn't have to have more teams than the last time or seat more fans than the last time. It doesn't have to be every 4 years either. We could go 6 years. And that might not be the most outrageous thing if it means we're protecting the planet, we're protecting people, we're letting our Earth breathe a little bit before asking of all of these demands to host something so large. A singular site might actually do more harm than good for that specific location. Now is a concentration of emissions, construction, degradation, depletion, deforestation, and then historically the economic benefits that are oftentimes associated with sport aren't necessarily accurate to what is experienced and lived through by local communities. And so that actually might be pretty harmful, but a little bit of rest and something

0: similar to what the International Olympic Committee has been doing, is awarding these bids to locations that have existing infrastructure. So to your point, right, like the Qatar tournament, a lot of that was from brand new construction. And so that's something that's not happening in the US, but emissions are still extremely high. But with the Olympic and Paralympic Games in Paris and then Los Angeles, the infrastructure is there, from the airport to the transit to the facilities and hotels. That certainly does help, but that doesn't mean the Olympics needs to be in Los Angeles every 4 years or every however often.
1: You know, you brought up sports washing. A lot of the mega tournaments, and it's not just this Football World Cup, but you can take Tour de France, you can take the Cricket World Cup. Almost all of these events have large fossil fuel sponsorship. And of course, the advertising and sponsorship money helps these teams, and perhaps some of them will not be able to compete without it. But how should people and teams be thinking about the money that's coming from fossil fuel companies into these sporting events?
0: That is a seven-layer question, I think, because of how connected all of these institutions and industries are. It's very difficult to separate fossil fuel companies from financial institutions, from media rights holders, and sport at such a high level sits in some tumbleweed of all of those industries. It's a lot of the same people running the same companies that have been in relationship with each other for a very, very long time. A great example, I think, are the beverage companies that we see as some of the title sponsors at some of the world's largest sporting events. But those beverage companies are in the business of selling bottled sports drinks and bottled soda and bottled water. And so that's plastic, and that's oil, and that's fossil fuels. You see, so these are so intricately linked that understanding or even wrapping our minds around what sport looks like, at least as we can consume it on television, will look entirely different walking away from some of those sponsors that are so deeply nested in other ones. But what's really great is that the solutions do exist, and it might just come down to a matter of creativity and the disruption to the status quo, like maybe not having the tournament so often means that we're running fewer commercials, and the travel is a bit more spread out, and you can start to divest a little bit over time. I don't think there's a cold turkey approach to sponsorship and marketing for sport at any level, let alone at the top.
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9: Revisions are a natural part of the process. We want to get a snapshot on the U.S. economy as quickly as possible with over 150 million workers and tens of millions of businesses. Like, you don't do that in 2 weeks on the first try. So the revisions are part of the process, getting a clearer and clearer picture. So I kind of push back on that there's a, you know, the system's right. Broken. We're always going to get these kind of revisions. We've seen some upward revisions recently, too. So, I think there were some things maybe that were a little puzzling in, say, last month's data, some, you know, big jump in government employment. And so, like, things, it takes some time to work out the numbers. So I wouldn't take too much from it. It just, all this underscores, again, don't get too hung up on the latest number. Look at averages. Look under the hood. I think that's a consistent message.
10: Right. Non-farm payrolls was 188,000 3-month moving average. That comes down almost 20,000, 164. So that drops down to 3 months moving average, and the new 3 months moving average is 111,000, and that'll adjust. Dr. Somm, is that politically acceptable in America to have a 90-day moving average of 111,000?
9: What really matters is that the people out there who are looking for jobs can get jobs, and they're good jobs. Right. So the payrolls are kind of a tricky way to read that, just because we can have changes in how many people are out there looking for jobs. I still feel like the unemployment rate is a better place to start that conversation than the payroll numbers.
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16: Let's bring in BlackRock Global Fixed Income CIO Rick Rieder. Look, it's maybe two different stories you could paint between an unemployment rate that was less than expected and jobs figures, payrolls that missed. Which sort of story are you following?
17: Listen, I think the hiring in the country is just okay. It's stable, but you've got an economy that's growing at some pretty significant numbers. I just don't think we are hiring that many people. And I was looking at some of the data earlier in the week, the Challenger job cuts data. You had layoffs, I think, in tech of 443,000 jobs. That's up 83% year on year of increased cuts. You know, when you break it down and I look across industries, once again, healthcare is incredible. I mean, look at healthcare and education, 67,000 of the, 57,000 jobs. It's all healthcare and education. And so anyway, I think the hiring is stable. But I would say broadly unimpressive, one man's opinion. That's part of why I don't really understand, significant raises of in interest rates. You saw that, the hiring, maybe we don't have enough people because the labor force declined. But you've seen a persistent decline in average hourly earnings or wage or earnings data. And that doesn't suggest that companies are stressed about hiring people.
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0: ago was down 8% 2 days in a row, and then up 8% on the third day, and then rallied to new highs.
1: It's especially been a rollercoaster week for the KOSPI in South Korea. Now down.
2: There's been plenty of volatility, but if you zoom out, the bigger picture tells another story.
3: Korea's KOSPI index has nearly tripled over the past year, and Taiwan's TAIEX has more than doubled. That kind of gains makes the U.S. market look like it's a standstill.
2: Charlotte Yang covers Asian markets for Bloomberg. She says the rally comes down to one thing, AI. Tech giants like Amazon, Google, Meta, and Microsoft are spending hundreds of billions a year building out AI infrastructure. And all of that runs on advanced chips and semiconductors, many of them made in Korea and Taiwan.
3: We're talking about companies like Taiwan's TSMC, that's the world's largest chip foundry. And in Korea, the edge is laser focused on memory chips. SK Hynix and Samsung, they really dominate this segment.
2: The explosive demand for these chips has helped turn these firms into some of the most profitable in the world. And as these Asian chipmaker stocks kept climbing, retail investors piled in, hoping to cash in on the rally.
3: They think that this is a once-in-a-generation rally, and with, you know, property so expensive, my salary is not keeping up with inflation. Going into the stock market is my best way to make quick money.
2: Retail investors in both markets have always been active, but this time their behavior looks different. In Taiwan, many are borrowing heavily to buy more stocks. In Korea, some are turning to risky structured products to boost returns. Bloomberg opinion columnist Shuli Ren says it's this rapid buildup of leverage that's now raising alarm bells.
4: Until you sell your holdings, these are just paper gains that can evaporate overnight. If the market suddenly turns, you end up with nothing. And possibly the capital came with a lot of leverage. The kind of wealth destruction that we could see, it could be tremendous, right?
2: And those risks may not stop with individual investors. As markets grow more volatile and retail investors dive in deeper, Charlotte says the consequences could spread further.
3: I think today the markets are far more interconnected than before. And just looking at the sharp downturns the other day we saw with KOSPI, KOSPI experienced a 10% drop and it's quickly filtered into Nikkei, into Chinese market, and ultimately into the US overnight session. So I think that illustrates how a shock in Korea or anywhere in Asia's tech sector can quickly ripple through and affect in US markets in a way people didn't anticipate before.
2: This is The Big Take Asia from Bloomberg News. I'm Rebecca Chung Wilkins, in for Wan Ha. Every week, we take you inside some of the world's biggest and most powerful economies and the markets, tycoons, and businesses that drive this ever-shifting region. Today on the show, how individual investors in Taiwan and Korea are rolling the dice to try and cash in on the AI rally. What are the consequences for them and their economies? And if things go wrong, how far could the fallout spread? To see just how widespread Taiwan's investing frenzy has become, Bloomberg went to a small stir-fry joint in Taipei, the island's capital city. The restaurant's called Pin Xian Ri Chao, and lately it's become famous for something other than the food. NVIDIA CEO Jensen Huang was recently spotted having dinner there.
3: They have like round tables with plastic stools, it's loud and a bit messy, but it's cheap and always you can expect good food.
2: Since then, it's become a meeting place for Taiwanese people who are interested in investing in the stock market.
3: So it was a Monday evening, and the stock market that day actually sank earlier. So the benchmark index was down 3.5%. But the mood there and the conversations people were having about the stocks were just still very upbeat. In one corner, there was excited chatter about AI and the market and whether they should be taking advantage of the day's decline and buy more stocks on the cheap. And in another corner, you have a middle-aged man. You can hear him lecturing on his friends about the ins and outs of these P/E ratios and how to use them to pick winners.
2: Bloomberg's Charlotte Yang has spent weeks speaking to retail investors in Taiwan. And she says stock trading has become a regular part of daily life there.
3: The common phrase that come up in my conversation with them is that they say this has almost become like a national pastime or national movement.
2: Charlotte says that's a real shift. Until recently,

0: investing in the stock market was largely seen as something for finance professionals. But close to 500,000 people have opened accounts to trade in the Taiwan stock market in the first half of this year. Many are investing for the first time, attracted by the prospect of getting rich quick.
1: If you buy 1,000 shares of TSMC over the past year, you just buy it and then you put it there. You'll be making $41,000. To put into context, that is more than double the median annual salary in Taiwan. And it's also more than the annual salary of many hardworking white-collar office jobs. The big argument is that this rally is really backed by the fundamentals and strong earnings delivery. So unlike the dot-com era, which is dominated by companies with minimum revenues or like some unproven business models, this time the leaders of this AI rally, like TSMC, SK Hynix, Samsung, they're highly profitable with real technology edge and also strong client demand that their supply capacity simply just cannot meet up with. And so long as that continues and the value is not expensive, the rally has more to go.
0: That belief has helped push stock investing to a fever pitch in Taiwan. For some investors, putting in just their savings isn't enough. They're borrowing money to buy even more stocks.
1: With the market frenzy in full swing, people are really putting whatever idle cash they have into the stocks. And also they're borrowing from brokers in margin loans and also in unrestricted loans. What that means is people would pledge their stock holdings and ETF holdings to get more cash. They also turned to the borrowing from banks, like in personal credit or in other type of loans.
0: For many investors, borrowing to invest looks like a smart bet. Interest rates in Taiwan are low, and if stocks like TSMC keep delivering huge returns, investors figure they can easily cover the cost of a loan and still come out ahead.
1: So if you get bank loans, your annualized interest rate is about 2 to 3%. And if you do a little bit of calculation, like I put my money into TSMC or like the mainstream popular ETFs, I will be generating 50% return year to date.
0: Over the past 12 months, margin loans, or money investors borrow from brokerages to buy stocks, have surged 160%. Last week, margin loans hit an all-time high, overtaking the previous record set just before the dot-com bubble burst in 2000. Meanwhile, loans backed by stocks and ETFs, where investors pledge their portfolios as collateral, hit a record high in April. That's what worries some market watchers. Not just that stocks have risen so fast, but that more of the rally is being built on borrowed money and too much optimism.
1: The biggest worry people have right now is what if you see a quick shift in global AI sentiment? And because Taiwan's market and economy are so tied to AI, so tied to the tech industry. We have 80% of the benchmark tied to tech, and 20% of GDP is from the tech industry. So any of that shift combined with a rapid buildup in leverages, you could easily see very ugly selling.
0: As AI stocks keep climbing, financial firms are rolling out new ways for investors to bet on the Korea-Taiwan rally. Before we get into the nuts and bolts of this, you first need to understand one of the fastest growing products they've promoted, leveraged single stock ETFs. Now, most ETFs or exchange traded funds are pooled investment vehicles like mutual funds. They hold baskets of securities like stocks, bonds or commodities. But unlike mutual funds, they trade on major stock exchanges just like an individual stock. Leveraged single stock ETFs, however, are different. For one thing, they track just one stock instead of a basket. For another, they use derivatives to magnify returns. And that can make them much riskier. Here's Bloomberg opinion columnist Shuli Ren.
2: Leveraged single stock ETFs amplify exposure to some stock that the investor is very bullish on. You can say by 2x leveraged ETFs. So with this kind of ETFs, you don't need to maintain a margin account. You don't have to understand options, which can be quite complicated. And they trade kind of like stocks. That's why it's very popular.
0: Super popular in Korea, where more than a dozen of these new leveraged ETFs debuted in May. And where most of the buyers, more than 90%, aren't pension funds or insurance companies, they're retail investors who have pumped $9 billion into these products. They buy them because the returns can be staggering. Take, for example, a Hong Kong-listed single-stock leverage ETF tied to SK Hynix, the Korean memory chip maker. It's designed to deliver twice the stock's daily return.
2: If you were an investor who bought into this ETF at the beginning of the year, you're up 790%. That's because Hynix has been doing very well throughout the year.
0: But the math behind these products gets complicated fast. Shuli says these products are built for short-term trading, sometimes just over a single day, not long-term investing. Most retail investors buy and hold for a period of time. Great if a company's stock keeps going up, but if it falls or cycles up and down, things can get messy.
2: When markets get choppy, even if the underlying stock is ending up breaking even, this kind of 2x ETFs, you'll still be losing money. So if you bought into this ETF at the beginning of June, when the stock starts to become very volatile and it starts to whipsaw, you are actually better off buying the underlying stock.
3: Do you think there are risks that retail investors are not getting that the institutional investors are seeing?
2: Well, the biggest risk is valuation. I mean, I'm sorry to say this, but the Samsung and Hynix are starting to trade like meme stocks, and they're trillion-dollar companies.
0: This has been the Big Tech Asia podcast on Bloomberg Radio. I'm Rebecca Chung Wilkins, and I spoke with Bloomberg Charlotte Yang and Shuli Ren about the AI stock rally in Taiwan and Korea and why investors are taking big risks to get in on the action.
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6: On the latest edition of the Wall Street Week podcast, space may not be the final frontier, but it's the next frontier for business. Commercial companies want to launch 100,000 satellites in the next 4 years, and a company run by a former U.S. Air Force launch commander thinks he has part of the answer. We travel to the Dominican Republic to see the site of a new spaceport due to open just 2 years from now. What it could mean for the economy of the Dominican Republic, how it could help cut into the significant lead China has in space infrastructure in Latin America, and why it could just be a good business for investors.
7: If they were to identify this region as ideal for commercial space, it'd be essentially the Straits of Hormuz for space.
6: Burton Catledge is a former Air Force colonel who founded aerospace company Launch On Demand in 2018.
8: Right now, I've heard that it's about 3-year waiting list to get a satellite on orbit.
9: What accounts for that demand ramping up so dramatically? And do you expect it's going to continue to increase that much?
8: Well, in order to have global coverage of the entire Earth, you have to have a lot of satellites. Right now, there's about 14,000 satellites in orbit. The FCC tracks all the number of satellites that are going to be submitted, and they're looking at over 100,000 satellites by 2030. So if we got 14,000 satellites and it's 2026 already, and we have to launch 100,000 satellites by 2030, that's a lot of launches that have to happen between now and then.
6: That may explain the need for more launch sites, but where?
8: The goal for a rocket is to get to space in the most efficient and effective way possible.
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This is the Asia Trade. I'm Sherian in Tokyo. The top stories this hour. Asian stocks set for another day of declines as investors continue to dump tech shares on concerns over the AI rally. The Nasdaq sliding along with the gauge of U.S. chip makers. A sharp slowdown in the U.S. jobs market easing Fed rate hike bets. The Dow hits an all-time

0: up-to-the-minute political news whenever and wherever it happens. I'm Joe Matthew on the South Lawn of the White House. 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

0: my old mentor, Roger Staubach, who told me when I transitioned, football will never leave you, but you need to leave it.
1: Wow.
0: Everyone has a dream, and a lot of dreams are, you know, my dream is to play football and play professional football, and you get the dream comes true, but it is going to end. And the day it ends, the day before it ends, you're one of the best in the world. Great. The next day you wake up, that's gone. What are you great at? And the truth is nothing, right? I'm not great at anything else.
2: I talk about it all the time, Steve, is this whole idea of it's not from penthouse to penthouse. 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

0: Today's CFOs are reshaping the C-suite. Bloomberg's chief future officer shines a spotlight on these dynamic leaders. 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
5: This is how we're setting up for the Korea session. Of course, we've seen a lot of volatility on the KOSPI. I mean, we lost almost 8% in the previous session. When it comes to Samsung and SK Hynix, erasing a combined $290 billion in market value overnight. We had the Philadelphia Semiconductor Index back-to-back declines, almost 11%. We'll see what the reaction function is today in the Asia session. But we've also had reports that Anthropic is in discussions with Samsung on making custom AI chips. Let's bring in Bob O'Donnell, president and chief analyst at Technalysis. Really good to have you with us. I mean, how does this meaningfully change the market if this more custom chips come to play? Are they a meaningful threat to NVIDIA and the likes of chip makers, or are we just going to see more specialized chips?
6: I think we're just going to see more specialized chips, to be honest with you, Sherry. I mean, look, there is such demand for different types of architectures. And one of the interesting things that we're seeing that's driving this movement towards specialization is the fact that we're seeing companies trying to figure out how can they reduce the cost and increase the efficiency of how they generate tokens for all the queries that we're doing and all the agents that people are running. And so what they've realized is they can break it up into different chunks or disaggregate. That's what everybody calls it these days, is disaggregation. And what they're figuring out is different aspects of those workloads require different types of computing. So you're going to see companies say, aha, I'm going to work on prefill, or I'm going to do the decode portion. I'm going to do this part of the inference workload. There's still the training workloads as well. So all of which is to say a lot of different ways to, you know, look at this problem, but a lot of different ways for companies to come up with creative and differentiated ways to solve this. Because at the end of the day, look, people want to be able to generate more AI tokens to fulfill, like I said, all

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3: 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Microsoft Commercial Business CEO Judson Althoff told us more about the aims of this new unit.
4: Necessary to assemble a world-class team with the right skill, the right scale, and the right platform to drive these outcomes.
5: The bearish view on this is that those companies just haven't been able to work out yet what to do with AI. Is that fair?
4: I think the thing to really grasp here is that AI has to serve the business. It has to serve business outcomes. It's less about deploying FTEs to just simply drive AI adoption, but rather infusing the right level of skill around industry expertise, around change management and continuous improvement, and then, of course, world-class AI engineering. That's what's really different about what we're doing with Microsoft Frontier Company. Sure, we're going to put a lot of great engineers on the ground at customers to help them with AI, but we're first going to be methodical about making sure that the AI solutions that they're building are really driving business outcomes and that are infused into the way they work. AI has to empower human ambition and it has to empower AI outcomes for customers. And that's where we're really focused here. That's differentiated from how others are approaching this.
5: That different from how others are approaching this is really interesting. Like, I talk to a lot of FDEs, you know, all kinds of companies, that they would probably point out, right, that there is a distinction between forward deployed engineer, the noun, and forward deployed engineering, the verb, right? What the actual outcome Microsoft's trying to affect is. So I think that the question I have for you, Judson, is how much is this a go-to-market enablement and strategy for you guys, or is it a way for you to build out a product, a specific Microsoft product?
4: It's a great question. I'm really glad that you asked that because it's super important to understand how customers get value out of these types of investments and frankly, what's left behind. We're really, really focused on our customers' intelligence and their outcomes. So every bit of work that we do at the face of the customer is going to be about compounding their intelligence and their unique value. So any IP that's built, any data and semantic context that's derived, the evaluation thinking, all of that belongs to the customer at the end of the engagement, which is fairly differentiated here.
3: Microsoft Commercial Business CEO Judson Althoff, they're speaking to Bloomberg Tech co-anchor Ed Ludlow. We're heading towards the market opens, of course, and we do have a down day, looking like we're being set up for here Friday in this final trading session. A little bit upside for Sydney futures, but decidedly lower when it comes to some of these tech heavy gauges. This is Bloomberg.
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8: On the latest edition of the Bloomberg Daybreak Europe podcast, we've been discussing the fortunes of a remote tungsten mine in Australia, which has sadly been a very accurate predictor of global conflict over more than a century. We discuss Dolphin Mine at the heart of a global race to secure resources.
9: Yeah, well, you can look at tungsten as almost like a sort of ancient prediction market that's been used for about a century. If you go back through a century of war and peace,

0: This mine in particular has opened and closed pretty much with every war. It opened during World War I, closed as soon as World War I finished, pretty much. It opened just before World War II, and then it sort of kept going, but it really struggled after the end of World War II. It was revived by the Korean War, revived by the Vietnam War, and then closed down at the end of the Cold War. And this is because tungsten is very crucial as a military commodity. It's used for sort of hardening bullets and armor plating. And so whenever there's war or the possibility of war, suddenly the price goes up and you see mines like this opening again.
1: Yeah, I mean, the response then surely is sort of, oh dear. I mean, even with this huge amount of demand, though, speaking to the mine owners, it's difficult to sort of finance development of mines like this one. And this has been the point of some of your reporting. Why has it been so difficult?
0: I mean, tungsten is a tiny market. There's about 85,000 tons of it that's produced every year, compared to 26 million tons of copper or 2.6 billion tons of iron ore.
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4: Let's bring in BlackRock Global Fixed Income CIO Rick Rieder. Look, it's maybe two different stories you could paint between an unemployment rate that was less than expected and jobs figures, payrolls that missed. Which sort of story are you following?
5: Listen, I think the hiring in the country is just okay. It's stable, but you've got an economy that's growing at some pretty significant numbers. I just don't think we are hiring that many people. And I was looking at some of the data earlier in the week, the Challenger job cuts data. You had layoffs, I think, in tech of 443,000 jobs. That's up 83% year on year of increased cuts. You know, when you break it down and I look across industries, once again, healthcare is incredible. I mean, look at healthcare and education, 67,000 of the, what was it, 57,000 jobs. It's all healthcare and education. And so anyway, I think the hiring is you know, stable. But you know, I would say broadly unimpressive, you know, one man's opinion. That's part of why I don't really understand, you know, significant raises of in interest rates. You know, you saw that, you know, the hiring, you know, maybe we don't have enough people because the labor force declined. But you've seen a persistent decline in average hourly earnings or wage or earnings data. And that doesn't suggest that companies are stressed about hiring people.
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6: Now losing almost 11% in two back-to-back declines already. So we will see the downside pressure, especially not only South Korea, but we do have a lot of those semiconductor equipment makers, chemical materials makers here in Japan. And you can see the Nikkei unchanged at the moment. The top is a little bit higher, but the Japanese yen is the one that we're following right now. We saw a little bit of strength in the overnight session, especially yesterday over the afternoon Asia trading session. Sharp strength. We are an intervention watch because we're still very close to that 40-year low against the U.S. dollar, 1986 lows. And what's really interesting is now what is weak or for the Japanese yen? How much weaker can it get? You have the likes of Monex, Blue Edge Advisors, for example, saying that 200 yen per dollar cannot be ruled out. I mean, that's a really scary scenario if you think about just a few years back where we were in the Japanese yen. We are also watching pressure on JGBs because we had the weakest demand for 10-year JGB auction since April. And that really comes to show you the concerns around Japan, especially when it comes to fiscal sustainability. Take a look now at South Korea. Of course, we have been talking about that tech sell-off that has continued, really wiping out $290 billion from Samsung and SK Hynix combined in this latest bout of sell-off that we're seeing. The Kospi regaining some of those losses, but it's been so volatile. I mean, in the last session, we had the Kospi losing almost 8%. Now we're slightly higher. We're watching the Korean won. Still, it doesn't matter what equities do, what the rally is in Korean stocks. The Korean won has been really weak, and this foreign selling on equities has really not helped. So we are talking about those that we haven't seen since 2009, Heidi.
7: Kerry, take a look at how we're setting up when it comes to the trading and treasuries. And of course, I talked a little bit about that comfort level. It's actually the jobs read was pretty good for bond markets, right? The question is how long we can kind of continue for. Government bonds ending up the week with lower short-term yields. We had the data really kind of challenging these fundamental expectations for how fast the Fed can move.